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1: 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Those are really all the announcements that we do have. What's this Halloween thing that's going on? You see it out of the corner of my eye?
0: Let's see what we got.
1: It's also July 18th, so that's why it's catching my eye.
0: Okay, let's see what we got. We got Halloween in July, a Bat Factory production. 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Halloween in July by a Bat Factory at the Rose Bowl tomorrow night.
1: Y'all just better hope that it's a lot cooler than it is today, because if that place gets too packed, I'm sorry for y'all. That place is worse when it's packed than it is outside. So just enjoy yourselves when you go out and just prepare to be hot, because Rose Bowl is a place to kick it. People love the vibe there. I've been there a few times. That's where I've seen Candy Foster. I didn't go in there when Candy Foster not there, just to, you know, check it out when I first moved back here. And I do like the vibes. It's chill. Cause ain't that where they be holding the comedy sometimes too?
0: Yeah, they got trivia nights. Rose Bowl's cool. They're very active. Every night, if you're in Champaign or Urbana and you're like, I need something to do, go to the Rose Bowl, because they have something every single night.
1: And I don't know what the world wants us to talk about. But there's, I mean, like we said earlier, it's always a lot of stuff going on. We just try to keep everything positive, keep the motion going of, you know, the good energy that we have, and, you know, kind of giving that back to y'all. And even though the people right outside this place can't hear that, they know that's what we do here. So, you know, we got that energy right here in this little box of WEFT station downtown Champaign. This is downtown Champaign, right?
0: Downtown, right in the heart. We are in the heart of the heart of the innovation. What is it? The heart.
1: You could say the. Either way, I'm saying it right now. It don't even sound right. I was going to say the home of the heart. The heart of the home.
0: We are in the heart of the home of the heart of the innovation. We're like the innovation capital. So if you go to Experience CU, they say we are the heart of innovation, and we are in the heartland. So find yourself somewhere within our arteries and valves and stuff. And if you want to come by to visit the station, first of all, make sure you wear deodorant. Second of all, just be cool. It come through. We're pretty open. We're pretty much like, if you want to come hang out, this is a community radio station, volunteer run. And we love to facilitate people. And also, you know, you can just come downtown, follow the music. There's music. Right outside the station, right outside the space. and right outside the Literary downtown every Friday in the summer, Friday Night Live.
1: We appreciate y'all for tuning in, being here with us, always catching the vibes, because we never really know who's tuning in. So whoever is listening right now, we the ones, my bad, you are the ones that we are speaking to.
0: You're the
1: ones. We appreciate you. We love you because y'all getting it right now if y'all listening and tuning in. I've pretty much been doing this for the last couple weeks anyway, just appreciating and letting everybody know that we don't even take being here for granted. You know, this is, like you said, a volunteer radio. We here out of our own time, too. So we just come here to, you know, give y'all our vibes in a sense.
0: 100%. We love you. We love you.
1: And that's what we want to share within this world. So that's the part of in our artistry right there. And that's a big picture right there. If you can't see it, that's fine. But one day you may get it, though. So if you keep coming back, you may get it. Cause
0: you just might get it.
1: Yeah, you just might get it. Because eventually you're going to understand why we're here. But are we supposed to get back to the music or you want to keep talking?
0: You know. On that note, I wanted to give a real quick shout out to Dr. P, Dr. William Reese Patterson, the creator of this station, of this opportunity, the torch bearer that we received this from.
1: That we got to bring that bus out more often. Ain't gonna man, we got to do something with it.
0: We got to figure out. We got to talk to.
1: I feel like it don't come out enough.
0: We got to talk to. We got to talk to a letter. We got to talk to. I like to call him Dr. L, like Dr. X, but Dr. Holden, Dr. Cruz, we got to talk to them. We got to do something with the bus.
1: Yeah.
0: It's something we could do with that.
1: Especially, you know, with the kids. And I know I'm thinking of Arsenal for some reason because, you know, him being a battle rapper, the one thing they used to joke about him was actually, like, driving the bus, you know, with the kids back in the day. It's like, man, ain't no bad job. Like, you know, he was trying to make it legal.
0: Yeah.
1: You know, everybody don't it's such a norm for some folks and even a lot of folks that, you know, getting it illegal is the norm. And they just get comfortable doing it and don't even realize, you know, you could switch your whole norm up and probably live a better, less stressful, less aggressive lifestyle. You know
0: 100%,
1: what I'm saying?
0: 100%, man. And shout out to MTD. Shout out to the bus drivers. That's a good job, first of all. Second of all, that's a good job. Third of all, that's a good job. You know what I mean? And y'all, you get to see the people. You get to... All the MTD drivers are generally hospitable. Shout out to my friend Aria Pleasure, who works at the MTD in Urbana. She doesn't drive the buses, but she's a part of that team. And I'm going to give it a shout out because this weekend, she, along with a whole bunch of other dope creatives of all ages and aspects, are going to be with Miss Janelle Davenport Pleasure doing an event called Styled to Speak. Sunday at the Urbana Free Library. If you don't know about Style to Speak, get your head out the dirt and go outside and look around and listen. But if you are in that category, allow me to be with you before you this Sunday. I know we got a lot of events. That's what it is. We got to do things. We have to live life while we are here in art and music. These are ways that we appreciate the gift of life together in community. On Sunday at the Urbana Free Library. Ooh, I'm going off the calendar at the top of my head. I think it's at 2 p.m. At 2 p.m. Style to Speak. As a matter of fact, if you have the WEFT FM app, you can go to Catch the Beat, Cope Copeland's WEFT program that airs on Wednesdays. And her most recent show, she interviewed Janelle about Style to Speak, about this event, this conflagration, this coming together of poetry, of fashion designing, of modeling, of art and community. It's a family-friendly thing this Sunday. And again, if you want some more information on that, at the WEFT FM app, you can go to the archive, go to Catch the Beat with Cope Copeland, and just listen to that latest episode. You can hear it straight from the giver's mouth, straight from the artist, the creator, the imaginer, the organizer's tonsils and teeth and tongue. You know what I mean? You can hear Janelle talking with Cope to get more info on that. And again, shout out to Aria and all the folks who keep the CU MTD such a friendly and cool thing about town. And again, you're listening to your community radio station, WEFT Champaign, 90.1 FM radio.
1: And after that, we're going to kick it back to the music and keep it rolling, because I feel like y'all might have heard our voices enough. And we're going to get y'all back in grooving. Oh, we got, well, you may not groove yet, but we're going to get you with something. So we got some comment coming up for you. We got Shy City.

0: bitch on my mind, but I do this every time. I've been drinking all this pain till I'm crawling. I don't wanna go to sleep till the morning.
1: Now, I hope y'all really not drinking, you know, like he said he was. You know, he was probably going through a phase, and that's the whole point of the music. You express your art, your, you know, expressions of whatever you've been through, a pain you've actually dealt with, your truth. So he's not telling you to go do that. He's telling you exactly probably what he's done in the times where he was down before he ever made it to being Jordan Lucas the rapper. So that's just a lesson for you to learn if you don't take it as lessons and you just be listening to it and really be getting turned up off of it. So I just want to say that message before we bring it in, because we got somebody up in the building who's going to come talk to y'all today. And, I mean, y'all know me, y'all know Zen, and y'all also know somebody else here.
2: Man, y'all already know this voice. If you don't know this voice, get real familiar, because it's going to be something that you hear for the rest of your life. This is Tony Odom, the mentor. Champagne, how y'all doing today, man?
3: Man, thank you for coming into the studio with us today. I said we gonna get the lab track, the clap track. So yep. We hit that.
2: Yeah, you know what I'm saying.
3: We go get there, but we are here today, man, at the Hip Hop Express Show with Tony Odom. And man, we just gonna give you the floor, man. Tell us about your week, man.
2: Man, crazy week, man. You know what I'm saying. You know, I had this week. I have a series of town hall meetings that, you know, I'm facilitating for Champagne and Urbana, man. We just come together trying to come to some solutions, man, some effective ways to change the way that the kids are pushing the negative narrative of violence, man. So this week we had a town hall meeting with the youth, you know what I'm saying, which went very well, man. You know what I'm saying? The youth expressing themselves. We had a couple guest panelists, man. We had a former NBA player. We had an Illini player. And we had a current scholar kid named Javi that's from Champaign that actually goes to Tennessee State Dean's List, yeah, and who's pursuing a rap career. So, you know what I'm saying? I wanted to have those vast amount of representations there so that kids can understand every level that they can reach. You know, you can reach a professional level. You can reach an amateur athlete at level where you're getting paid now. And you also can be a person not only pursuing a rap career, but pursuing a college education at the same time.
3: And I tell you, man, this is the second one in the series.
2: Yeah.
3: It's been a monthly thing.
2: Yeah, every month.
3: Every month. And I tell you, it's really first of all, personally, I love it. I love how you bring in people from the community together to speak at these. Especially this one with Keon Clark, with the football player, with, yeah, Lil Javi, the, yep, different perspectives, so the kids can get that cloth talk from people who they might not have access to, you know what I mean, throughout their week or in their day-to-day,
2: yeah,
3: going about things. And I've heard nothing but like powerfully positive feedback from the people who were there,
2: mm-hmm,
3: in terms of it really, man, because This whole violence thing, you have a unique, you are very deeply embedded into the community. You've been here for a long time. Mm-hmm. You are. I know you're from Chicago, but you've been here.
2: Yeah, I've been here for a substantial amount of time, man. You
1: know, this your home too.
2: Yeah, this is my home, definitely. Ain't no back and forth about it. This is my home. And you know, Champaign, when I first came here, like 1986, 87, it was just a family orientated place that I wanted to stay.
3: Mm-hmm.
2: I was coming from Chicago. My grandmother had 14 kids. They all stayed in the house, so I already come from a big community type family base. You know what I'm saying? So I was just really over the years, man, I've just been baffled how, you know what I'm saying, the times has changed, and really systematically, you know, it actually brought us to this place that we're at now. You know what I'm saying? It just didn't vicariously happen. Oh, kids are shooting kids. No, it was an actual progressive progress. You know what I'm saying? So, if that's a phrase.
3: We know what you're talking about. It's a phrase now. And I know you do work. You cut hair. You're a barber. And so you are able to interface with a lot of these people for the good. But also, I know that's a lot of hurt and pain.
2: Man, hell of a lot of hurt and pain, man. Excuse my French. But I'm going to tell you, man, to go cutting people's hair on all their celebratory, you know what I'm saying, moments. You know what I mean? Birthdays, graduations, other people's birthdays, weddings. But it's also a time where there's funerals.
3: Yeah.
2: You know what I'm saying? There's sadness. There's people get haircuts and stuff for what they have, the visuals and stuff that they have, you know, the balloon releases and stuff like that. Yeah. You know what I'm saying? So you get, when you cut people's hair, you really like, you usher in a happiness on all levels. You know what I'm saying? If they're extremely sad, if they're extremely happy, you are the orchestrator of that moment. You know what I mean? So I have a unique vantage point than other activists, definitely. And I try to

0: person that's empath person. You know what I'm saying? So I'm empathetic for people's problems, even though they're not my problems. You know what I'm saying? Mm-hmm. But they are my problems. You know what I'm saying? Because
1: we all connected.
0: You know, we all connected. You know what I mean? And Champaign-Urbana, man, is just a beautiful place, man, that people just, if you embrace it, man, if you try to find, you know what I'm saying, the nicks and crannies of success, it's here. You know what I'm saying? People move away. God bless. I moved away. I went to Atlanta. I went to California. You know what I'm saying? I've been to places where most people think that, oh, if I go there, I'm going to be successful. But God told me to come back here, and this is the most successful that I've ever been in my life. You know what I'm saying? And I don't look at success as far as what I'm doing. I say success is where my mind is at. You know what I'm saying? Where my, how happy I am. You know what I mean? Even though, you know what I'm saying, I'm not trying to be famous on the disparity of others. You know what I mean?
1: But I even give you from the third person outside perspective that I see you as successful for the impact you were able to bring. Because at that meeting, you had parents. At that meeting, you had the youth. At that meeting, you had, which I think is important, you had teachers there.
0: Mm-hmm.
1: People who are involved in this situation and who need your necessary voice and perspective.
0: Yeah.
1: And now they have a little bit, if nothing else, now they got more information to work off of. And at this particular meeting, they heard directly from the youth that was involved.
0: Yeah. Two of the youth, it was really emotional too, man, because the kids, they coming from an honest standpoint, man. They, you know, it's like some of the kids, 9 years old, that was 9 years old, that had a brother murdered, you know what I'm saying, last year, you know what I'm saying? Arion Turner, his little brother, Pup, he came, and you know what I'm saying, he's a very, very well-spoken kid. He has a bright future, but you've seen the pain. He broke down crying, man, you know what I'm saying? And it wasn't a dry in the room. Grown men was in there crying, you know what I'm saying? Because, you know, you can be, these are still kids, man, you know what I'm saying? And, you know, a lot of these kids that's making these mistakes, terminal mistakes for their lives, you know, are being tried as adults, man. And you can just see, just even how kids, I had kids up there that was bringing them to talk, man. They were shy, man. You know what I'm saying? It wasn't like they was like, yeah, let's talk, man. Let's turn up. Well, no. Yeah.
1: It's a real situation.
0: It's a real situation, man, when kids are going through things that unprecedented things that I've never went through in my life. I never had 10 friends murdered. You know what I'm saying? Like, that's got to be something serious. So my thing is, what I'm trying to do is, man, I'm trying to just motivate them, encourage them, build ambition. You know what I'm saying? Have representations of success right in front of their faces.
1: Yeah.
0: You know what I'm saying? That can talk to them and tell them, hey, I've been where you've been. But guess what? You can turn the corner if you decide, you know what I'm saying, to push the narrative of positivity.
1: And you know, I ran into earlier today, you were saying how it's like, it's this perspective of, we got to keep moving forward. We got to give these kids a tomorrow to look at.
0: Yeah. You know what I'm saying? Because what we say, man, tomorrow you can't get back. You know what I'm saying? Tomorrow is something.
1: Yesterday, you can't get yesterday
0: back.
1: Can't
0: get yesterday back. You know what I'm saying? So we're fortunate enough to see this day. All we got to do is try to progress every day to try to get better every day. Every day.
1: Man, and again, I want to personally salute you because, you know, I work closely with kids. And so I'm getting even more implicated in the lives and in this active trauma that goes on. And I'm seeing with the need and the hurt and the pain more and more. And I know we got some music. I don't look. I mean, I don't know what people know and don't know, but Tony Odom, the mentor. That's one of the leads and the fruits of your life.
0: Leaves on the tree, man. But really, I'm an artist. I'm an artist for life, man. I'm back doing music now full time. You know what I'm saying? I'm really doing everything full time.
1: Yeah.
0: You know what I'm saying? I'm not half time and nothing. You know what I'm saying? I'm doing everything. So at the end of the day, when I go to sleep, I really am tired. You know what I'm saying? No, I really go to sleep and be tired. Fair. I don't just take naps and stuff like that.
1: Yeah.
0: Like, people take naps. I don't take naps.
2: Hey, I tell people I don't believe in naps.
0: Yeah, I don't
2: I'm
0: take
2: like,
0: naps.
2: I'm like, look, once I wake up,
0: I'm up.
2: My day is finna be useful.
1: Yeah.
2: I'm gonna be either listening to my instrumentals, studying something. I ain't finna just be laying in bed all day.
0: Yeah.
2: I ain't gonna never. People, you don't take no naps?
0: I ain't taking no naps.
2: Last time,
0: man,
2: I took a nap, I had a girl. And around that time, my schedule was just different to where it's like, you know, shoot, it's early enough. I had a long day anyway. Let's take a nap. But now I'm like, naps is not really necessary. When you're trying to get somewhere.
1: Nah,
2: and
1: man.
2: Not when you got like your mind busy on just a lot of things.
1: When you got ambition.
2: Yeah.
1: We talked about this before on the program, man. It's the principle of life.

0: is how can you go outside and do something? Because, you know, a kid who is outside doing something you don't want them to do, you can't just tell them, okay, you need to go home and sit down and not do nothing. Go take a nap. You have to be able to demonstrate and show that, you know, we do things. We're active. You can be active in positive ways. And that's showing gratitude and thankfulness to God, to your, the life that was given to you.
1: Yeah. And I think, dude, man, the music, me going back to the music, man, is just therapy for me, man. Like, I get to sit there and I get to actually create something from nothing. You know what I'm saying? And that process helps my mind. You know what I'm saying? It's a part of my coping mechanism that I had lost. I had really stopped doing music, and I was doing music consistently for 20 years. You know what I'm saying? It's just sometimes you feel as an artist that if you're not progressing and you're not being famous like someone else, because we always try to compare ourselves to others.
0: Yeah.
1: You know what I'm saying? Especially in the music industry. But you are famous in your own right. You know what I'm saying? Because guess what? You're creating something timeless, and you're creating something from nothing. You know what I mean? So,
0: and it's so real, it's so real, true, and raw, and it can impact people. So let's get to this. What song you got for us on the stage?
1: So, man, the song I got for us is called "For Brothers." For my brothers. You know what I'm saying?
0: For my brothers. Okay. So we're gonna listen to this in the context of you as a person, because I think music, especially the music you make, my brother, just me knowing you, is so, it's such a real raw expression of feeling and of experience and of what you want out of life.
1: Yeah, you know what I'm saying? This music, that especially this song right here, was basically just, man, I telling the brothers, all walks of life, all colors, I love y'all, period. You know what I'm saying? It don't matter what color you are, race, creed, we all brothers. You know what I'm saying? And separatism, and I understand culture and all that. God bless, you know what I'm saying? But at the end of the day, we one entity, you know what I'm saying? And if we all spread love like that, it could be a better place for real. You know what I'm saying?
0: It's so powerful,
1: it
0: could
1: be a better place for real. You know what I mean? So,
2: heck yeah.
1: Yes, sir. So, man, y'all listen to this, man. Y'all, man, I hope y'all enjoy this, man. It's Four Brothers, man. My name was Douchebag, you know what I'm saying? But my name now is the artist formerly known as Douchebag. You know what I'm saying? So, that's what it is.
2: Most definitely.
1: Yeah, my brothers, calling all my brothers,
3: yeah. Calling all my brothers,
1: young brothers,
3: my brother,
1: I love you, my old brothers,
3: young brothers,
1: I want the best for you.

0: that's what it is, man. That's what it is. It's time to put the guns down, man.
1: Put the guns down, man.
0: When I was young, man, my aunties, man, TT, Auntie Jofine, man.
1: TT, Auntie Jofine, man. I love
0: told me I was going to be a great man of God.
1: A great man of God.
0: And when they said that, I automatically thought they were saying I was going to be a pastor. Yeah. But God has given me a great influence over kids and people around me.
1: A great influence.
0: That cannot be conformed to a building.
1: No, sir.
0: I must go out in the streets.
1: Go out in the streets.
0: I must be out here in the streets.
1: Must be out here in the streets.
0: I must get out here in the streets.
1: Must go out here in the streets, man.
0: Put the guns down, young brother.
1: Put the guns down, young brother.
0: I said put the guns down, young brother.
1: Man, put the guns down, man.
0: God loves you, young brother.
1: God loves you, young brother.
0: God loves you.
2: Okay. I gotta ask you, man. When did you make this song?
0: Man, I made this song, man, 2022.
2: And I know you've been making music longer than this, but I'm saying when I hear this song, it's just it's prophecy. It's you talking back prophecy from your youth to what you're doing right now. Mm-hmm. Can you talk to the people about, we're going to talk about your upcoming meetings, but about some of the work you are doing in the neighborhoods, in the community?
0: Yeah, well, see, I'm a violence preventionist for City of Champaign. And what I do is, on a daily basis with my job, is case around the neighborhoods. So I drive around the neighborhoods, just talk to people, you know what I'm saying? See where people at, say what's up. Because when you a figure, you know what I'm saying? It's Facebook and all that's cool, but when you meet people in person, you know what I'm saying? And you meet the needs of people in person, it's different, man. You know what I'm saying? So yeah. I do that every single day. I engage, you know what I'm saying, on social media. If I see any type of confrontations, I'm a violence interrupter. You know what I'm saying? I'm a mediator, certified. So, you know what I'm saying? Different ways and different tactics that I've learned basically from modules and modules of studying people's personalities, people's traits, why people act a certain way. You know what I'm saying? I approach it differently than I did even when I did that song. You know what I'm saying? Because the information, now I know different information and different, you know, ways to just get into a person, just to influence a person, you know what I'm saying?
2: And you know, violence, it's happening right now in our community. It's an active situation. When I see you, when something happens, I see you throw messages of hope, messages of prayer, and then I see you say, okay, we go into that neighborhood. We go into the Brooks. We go into the hills.
0: I go to them neighborhoods, man, and soon stuff happens. I go right there, you know what I mean? Because a lot of times stuff that happens in the neighborhood, the people from the neighborhood, they wasn't involved. It'd be people coming to the neighborhood.
2: Yeah.
0: So it's just good to, you know what I'm saying, get the case around. Just let them know that you around. You can call me at any time if you need me to come talk to your children. You need me to come de-escalate a situation. I'm fortunate enough to have relationships with everybody that I can do that. You know what I mean?
2: Yeah.
0: It's a real, like you say, it's... Man, and it's not even no gloat, you know what I'm saying? It's a situation that I'm in. Man, I don't really know no other people that can do what I can do.
2: And look, this is why I love you came on the program, because I'm here. It's merch, bro. Like, you know, I'm in the community too. I can see it.
0: I don't know what I'm saying?
2: It's real life. It's real life. It's 100,000% salute. I want to go ahead, because we're doing these monthly violence prevention meetings, these town halls at the library. They've been at the library so far.
0: Yep. So we're going to, the library, it's going to be, the next one is August 15th.
2: Okay.
0: This is, we had the youth, now we finna talk to the parents. You know what I'm saying? And the meeting is called, I'm a parent, but I need my village.
2: Mm.
0: You know what I'm saying?
2: Okay.
0: I'm a parent, where's my village? You know what I mean? So... parents nowadays, especially single mothers, man, they need help. And it takes a village to raise a child. Okay, we blaming the mothers. We blaming people. Where the village at, though?
2: Yeah.
0: You know what I'm saying? So we got to understand that this is all our fight. You know what I'm saying? This is a fight that, as a community, if we come together as a community, in every level, we show love to the mothers. We show love to the children. We show love to the community leaders. We show love to the teachers. You know what I'm saying? Because after that, I'm going to have one with the teachers. You know what I'm saying? Because school is going to be coming in. Hey, what direction we going to go in as teachers, as administration, as schools, you know what I'm saying, districts? What direction we going to go in together that we can combat the violence? Because now 10,000 students are going to come in back to school. You know, we got 10,000 students in Champaign about it.
2: And after the summer, you know what
0: after
2: I mean?
0: After the summer. And we've been blessed that we haven't had a chaotic summer like they were expecting. They was expecting it to be
3: worse than it is.
0: Way worse than it is. Yeah. And we didn't have this summer probably two murders. You know what I'm saying? Which we don't want none. I wanted a non-murder summer. But you know what I'm saying? You just can't stop the cycle of life, man. You know what I'm saying? And it's a shame that that's a part of the cycle of life. You know what I mean? Mm-hmm. But I think also guys like us, people trying to push the positive narrative, That's a necessity, and people need to understand that's your duty as an older statesman of the community is to instill, you know, value and instill certain things into the kids. You know what I mean?
2: Man, you are blessed, my brother. You have a purpose and a vision, and I am glad, you know, life is hard.
0: Life is hard, man.
2: Life is hard.
0: That's
2: life.
0: What little bro said. That's what little bro, the football player, said. He said, man, life is hard,
2: you
0: man.
2: Choose your heart, right?
0: Choose your heart.
2: And
0: you know what
2: that, saying? That's what
3: life
2: that,
3: ain't never easy.
2: That's yeah. That example you said. Choose a heart of you could be the heart of you know not to be crass with it, but the heart of sliding or the heart of discipline and yeah. The heart of aspiring.
0: Of effort.
2: Yeah,
0: of effort. You know what I'm saying? Because little bro. He could have went to the league last year, you know what I mean? But coach talked to him, and that was just to let you know how you need guidance from older people. Man. He's finna go to the league. Coach talked to him and said, hey, you come down here, you might put yourself in a better situation. Instead of fourth or fifth round, you could be a second rounder because you're 6'7", 300 pounds.
2: Yeah.
0: He's down to 275 now, you know what I'm saying? That's league. You know what I'm saying? So that's another brother that's going to go to the NBA, go to the NFL and be an influence for Champaign. You know what I'm saying? So it's about my thing is my job is to connect the dots. You know what I'm saying? My job is to facilitate, you know what I mean? Facilitate areas, facilitate, you know, just so we can be able to come together as everybody in the community. You know what I'm saying? No separatism. Everybody come, you know what I mean? And I think that's what I give to Champaign, and I'm going to continue to do that. I'm going to continue to do that.
3: It is crazy because, like, I've been I've been doing my training for work, so I'm going through the week in O'Fallon, Belleville area. And what did that shooting happen? Was it Tuesday?
0: Yeah.
3: Yeah. I end up, like, I get notifications on my phone all the time just because I like keeping up with stuff that's going on in the area. And that's just how I've been, I guess, when I was just living in areas that were not – that were worse than what I thought they were just because of even my, like, having to just be on a day of work. I'm having to deal with stuff I shouldn't have to deal with. And I'm like, dang, I'm like, this is really messing with somebody's livelihood. But just that morning that it happened, and then sooner or later, I see you and having a meeting with the kids. And I'm like, man, I was like, see, this is what we really, like, he doing what we need around here in the area. So it's like, it's good to see that, you know, especially like right after that, because me seeing the notification of the shootings, I'm like, man, we can't never shake it. You know what I'm saying? And then here, right, you know, right on time, right on point. You know,
0: and I think we need to celebrate the days that we don't have shootings.
3: Most definitely.
0: One time I had said something about, you know, celebrating the moments that we don't have shootings, and someone said, we don't need to
4: celebrate
0: not having shootings. But guess what? We highlight when we have a shooting. You know what I mean? We always highlight and say, hey, man, there was a shooting today or shots fired. It's like we're waiting on it. You know what I'm saying? We waiting on those moments of despair. No, I ain't living like that. We celebrate and being thankful to be able to be safe in our town. You know what I mean? To be able to move freely in our town. You know what I mean? I've had certain situations with the police officers lately. You know what I'm saying? And we doing more community engagement with stuff like that, you know what I mean, with the police officers, because sometimes police officers, when they don't have community engagement, they don't know how to deal with the citizens. And they don't understand they being sworn in as peace officers, you know what I mean? So I had a situation with the police because I always get barred from bars, you know what I mean, because I just don't take racial profiling, you know what I mean? I don't deal with racism. because I've never dealt with racism like that much in my life. So when stuff like that happens to me, I look at it as God let me know, hey, you ain't no different than nobody else. I got falsely detained by police officers since I've been doing this work.
3: Oh yeah.
0: The other day I got falsely stopped. I was at a bar and I was falsely stopped. You know what I'm saying? Police act like they didn't even know me, but they got debriefed the next day about who I am. But situations like that reminds you that we're still public enemy number one in this community.
3: Yeah.
0: So if you got to understand how the perspective of these kids coming at it, they already being weaponized, they already being stereotyped for what they wear, and then we allow ourselves to all stereotype them. We openly stereotyping kids. What kid wants to talk to someone that you automatically have a preconceived notion, negative preconceived notion about them? No, I wouldn't talk to nobody like
2: that. They're going to tune you out.
0: And the way the world is, the Bible says it's going to be wars and rumors of wars. These kids are in warfare.
2: Yeah.
0: This ain't just regularly stuff that's happening. These kids are in warfare. Gang culture is growing because every time someone dies, that's the gang. You know what I'm saying? That's the organization. So guess what? We have 4 gangs. Now we have 40. You got to deal with 40. You know what I'm saying? 40 different groups of 10 to 15 kids that don't like each other. You know what I'm saying?
2: Yeah.
0: So just imagine if you got 400 kids in your school and divide that by 10.
2: And you can't.
0: You got 4. You know what I'm saying?
2: You can't separate the classes to get to. You know what I mean?
0: Can't even see. They got to go to the same class. They still got to be in the same areas.
2: Yeah.
0: You know what I'm saying? So I just think it's gonna be pivotal that we need to understand that we got to come together and combat this.
2: And I want to know, okay, because it's Friday. We got Friday Night Live going on. Mm-hmm. The program is going to be ending at 8 p.m. in just a few minutes. It's like 10 minutes, something like that. We're going to play another one of your songs on the way out the door. What's the rest of your evening looking like today, man?
0: Man, I'm out here Friday Night Live, man. I'm going outside and being with the people. My uncle, he plays in a band. They're going to be at the main stage. The band is—I forget the band name, man. But they're pretty famous.
2: Not New Souls.
0: Caroline Motel. They sing that vacancy on the door.
2: Hold on, because I take a lot of pictures. Hold on, I gotta find.
0: It's in the main.
2: You talk about
0: Kilborn Alley.
2: Kilborn Alley. Yeah.
0: Yeah. My uncle's name is Kenneth Odom. He's a saxophone player. So you know what I'm saying? I'm gonna go there,
2: and that's at 7:30 on the main stage.
0: That's at 7:30 main stage. Then I'm gonna go. I'll proceed. They got something at the Art Bar, R&B night tonight. Probably go there. Champaign, man, I gotta give shouts out to the city of Champaign, man. The municipal government, they actually are trying to facilitate things for the citizens of this community of all walks of life. You know what I'm saying? So shout out to the city of Champaign, man, for. You know, evolving and just seeing the needs of their citizens. You know what I'm saying? This is a suburb town, but it's consisted of a lot of people of different nationalities.
2: All types of different people.
0: You know what I'm saying? It's all types of different people.
3: Every single type of person
0: is here in that 120,000 people got here. So shout out to them, man. So I'm just going to be outside, man, enjoying life, man. God bless. If I see anybody out there, man, God bless y'all, man. Have a good time. Stay safe. You know what I'm saying?
2: If you see him, say what's up.
0: If you see me, say what's up. If you need me, say what's up.
2: Man. And listen, we appreciate you. We thank you. We gonna play this track. We got Letter to the Shorties.
0: Yeah, you got Letter to the Shorties, man. You know what I'm saying? I made this in 2019 or 18.
2: Okay.
0: You know what I'm saying? So in the last 10 years, I've been a mentor since 2014. Since then, being a barber, I done had 55 plus customers murdered to succumb to gun violence. So this mission, you know what I'm saying, I always tell people, man, my granddad always would say, hey, you don't get congratulations for something that you're supposed to do.
2: Mm.
0: You know what I'm saying?
2: Mm.
0: So, you know, I always say, man, people, I'm proud of you. Congratulations. It's no real congratulations to me. You know what I'm saying? This is work because I don't want to get famous for, like I said, for the disparity off the disparity of others.
3: Right, that's just part of your journey.
0: That's just a part of my journey in life. God bless y'all that, you know what I'm saying, you see this person on the news or you see a person in the paper, you know what I'm saying? But that's not the reasoning for it. You know what I'm saying? The reasoning that I'm also in that public eye is to push the narrative of peace. You know what I'm saying? So God bless everybody.
3: Before we kick it back to the music, because this will be the last song y'all going to hear for the night, and then y'all might hear our voices for a little bit. But this program is brought to you in part by the listeners of WEFT, and by That's the Cut Barbershop, located in Muhammad. That's the Cut is a retro barbershop offering professional haircuts and shaves. That's the Cut Barbershop, 601 East Main Street in Muhammad, 217-855-9673, and on Facebook or the Booksy app.
0: And I forgot to let people know, man, I got a free haircut day August the 10th at my barbershop for all kids. And then I have, in Country Brook, I have a free haircut day on August the 20th. So, man, stay tuned. And I also got another free haircut day July 20th. So, y'all stay tuned, man. Y'all get y'all kids haircuts. God bless you.
3: Yes, sir. Here, douchebag, a.k.a. Tony Odom, with Letter to the Shorties.

don't know. My boy want me to talk to the people, so I'm going to talk to the people. This your boy, Jay Elemento, Big John. Most people know me as John, Jonathan. I got a nickname out there named Joe Nathan, which ain't going to lie. That one can be irritating right there, ain't going to lie, because my name is nowhere near Nathan or Joe. But I get the picture, but I love you, Auntie. We out here representing the 217, the 309 area, 615, 708, and all other places across the states. And for some reason, I can hear it in my mind right now because I'm rhyming. So that can happen sometime. But this is what you're dealing with when you're dealing with the artist on the radio station. I don't know. What can I say for 2 more minutes and 17 seconds? I feel blessed. It's been a long week. It's going to keep being some long weeks, but we're going to keep striving. We're going to keep getting better. And I ain't just talking about myself. I'm hoping everybody else is on the same page or will get on the same page and can get on the same page, because that's what life should be all about, right? Maybe that's what this 2 minutes is going to be about. Just some positive ending comments. And then we're going to go to some, what's the next section? Blues is what we got coming up next. And we got my man Swingin' Dave coming in from 8 o'clock to, he going to be here till 10. And he got some tracks for you. It's actually, I just got given some information, so let me read it to you real quick. Save this date, please. Prairie Crossroads, the 8th Annual Blues Fest, Friday to Saturday. I might as well just say Friday and Saturday. August 7th and the 8th at Bunny's Tavern, downtown Urbana. And guess what? You ain't even got to pay to go. It's free admission. So that's the beauty of it. Featuring Alligator Records recording artists, Lil Ed and the Blues Imperials, and many more great bands. If you do want to find out more information, and it went by too fast for you because I thought I was going slow enough. I'm sorry. No, my bad. I apologize. My mom said I can't be a sorry. And I can't even say that on the radio, so I can't be a sorry person, all right? But you can go to the website and go to www.prairiecrossroads.org/bluefest for more information. So if you are interested in, you know, that type of event, it's going to be for you and right at Bunny's Tavern. So go to that website, save that for you so you don't forget that date, because it is going to be coming up in about 4 or 5 weeks. 30 seconds? Oh, yeah, he was telling me I got 30 seconds. Oh, no, should I spit a rhyme? I'm only here to climb. He said I'm running out of time, but I'm going to keep digging in your spine. In your back, this is mine. I don't know what I'm saying. I'm just trying to waste the time, which is what I'm doing, because we switching to the blues. And this girl I talked to says she's fine. I don't know. Let's go.

Hi there, blues fans. Welcome to Blues Live, Swingin' Dave with you. Be here till 10 o'clock. Opened up with Hudspeth and Taylor. This was live in Des Moines. Kamusiki is how it's spelled. It's done at their, recorded at their winter festival in Iowa, Des Moines, Iowa, and want to get over there for that one of these years, and maybe next year. What do you think? All right, well, we're going to get this first set going with a saxophone player that sings, and she's alive and blue on Vistone Records. It's Nancy Wright. And let's just go with the tune title, Been Waiting That Long. Let's get it going for you.

All right. Little Ed and the Blues Imperials. They got cut off there. But we heard Killing Floor, that from the Chicago Blues Festival. It's, oh boy, it's going back. 1993 is when this came out. And Little Ed and his band, it's the same four fellas. All these years, it's just an incredible story, and still going strong, and they're going to be playing. They're the headliner for the Prairie Crossroads Blues Society's festival coming up August 7th and 8th, and Little Ed will be there on the Saturday the 8th to close the show down. Bunny's Tavern. It's really laid out nice, and had a great time last year when I went. I hadn't been in town on that particular weekend for years until last year, and of course I left the next day. I left town, but whole nother story. And looking forward to Little Ed. We'll see if we can get to talk to him on the air. I'm going to see what I can do about that, get him on there for Blues House Party coming up. So time to call Alligator and get it done. Now, we also heard from Kenny Wayne Shepherd off his Ram record release, Ledbetter Heights. It's the 30th anniversary sessions, and that some of these CDs that are coming out, they've got a live track, and that is the case with the latest from Kenny Wayne. And we started the set with a pair from great sax player Nancy Wright, recorded out in San Francisco. I Don't Want No Man and Been Waiting That Long is where we started. So let's get back. This is a new one in the studio. We've got a few here that we're going to play tonight out of the studio, because we've had several things come in. And this one, it's been here a month, maybe two. But we're talking about Jennifer Lynn and the Groove Revival. It's recorded live in North Dakota, and eight originals on here and one carefully chosen cover. So let's go down here and hear one about a Cadillac. How about that? About 59 Cadillac. Here we go.

So you're having a good time, Bismarck. So are we. Thank you very much for coming out.

Have you ever been to a Mississippi barbecue? Yes, Lord. Well, come on. I'm gonna take you right now. Listen.

Ladies and gentlemen, soul fingers, Mr. Kingston Livingston. Yes, Lord. Hey, Gino, come on, let's take it on home, man. Listen.

grass grow? Can you dig it? Can you dig it? Yes, sir. Can you dig it? Now, boys and girls, people of all ages, let me introduce you to Corsicana's finest, Mr. Bobby Ray Sparks.

0: Thank you.
1: Yeah, that's John Brennan, a guitarist. He did all this at home, and it's the CD's titled Down Home. It's out on Guitar One Records, and doing Will Robert Johnson, Rambling on My Mind. Oh, yeah. Before that, Zach Harmon and The Drive, a pair, and we heard that last track was titled Slide, and before that, Mississippi Barbecue, and Zach Harmon and the band is called The Drive. Oh, yes, indeed. It's captured in front of live audiences across Europe and U.S. and good stuff coming in. That is right. And you are tuned to WFT Champaign 90.1 FM Blues Live tonight. We got another hour of blues to go. And I do want to remind you that tomorrow you can head to the Market on the Square in downtown Urbana this Saturday and be sure to stop at the Weft Table and Tent. Not only does this Saturday's market feature fresh produce, baked breads and desserts, flowers, arts and crafts, food, food trucks, and live entertainment, but you can also catch up with Weft and learn about the latest happenings at the radio station and pick up a Weft sticker, ball cap, or T-shirt. Yes, by all means. And let's see what else is happening here. Well, we're happening. That's what we're doing. And what else did we play in that set? Well, we started with Jennifer Lynn and the Groove Revival. The CD is titled Electric Eden. Uh-huh. And it's on the J&R Collective label. We heard a couple tunes near the end. We heard 59 Cadillac. Know those Cadillac girls. I got one. And a girl, not a Cadillac. Well, she has a Cadillac. That's how it goes. Let's see. Yes, we also heard before the 59 Cadillac Refuge. Well, we followed that. Anyway, we're going strong here in the studio. And years ago, first time I saw Duke Robillard, it was over at the Old Blind Pig. And he had Marty Ballou, Marty Richards, and Sax Gordon. And let's go with this. And it was quite the night to see this show, and here it is, Stretching Out Live, Duke Robillard.
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0: Pat Noir. 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
1: Little Ed and the Blues Imperials. Little Ed, nephew of J.B. Hutto, who taught him how to play that guitar. And Little Ed adopted his fez. So, fair trade. Good stuff off the Alligator Records. Boy, oh boy. Before that, we heard from Robert Nighthawk live on Maxwell Street, 1964. We heard Big World Blues and All I Want for Breakfast / Them Kind of People. And yeah, that had a family down here for Johnny Young is on this CD with Robert Nighthawk and his family. Johnny Young's family lived down here, and they used to call in, and we haven't heard from them for quite some time. So times do pass, that's for sure. And we have time for one more set this evening here on Blues Live. We've well, why not we go with Muddy Waters in Concert singing about Howlin' Wolf? How about that? Let's start right there.

You know, Buckwheat Zydeco, up and down the road, 99.5% of the time, national, international, for all generations, my friends. So we take some things from the road, and we're doing concerts, vineyards, different places, and bringing it right here to Pappas Del Cidos, right here in Lafayette. Homegrown, my home, right here in Lafayette. Truman Edition. This song here, we're going to send this out to everybody in the house tonight. It's a mellow song. So I want you to get your loved one holding tight. Or if you feel like to, just every once in a while, sing along.

0: Well, that's just about it for Blues Live tonight. Keep it tuned as we move on into the night with Night Moves coming right up, top of the hour. Thanks for being with us tonight. Hope you enjoyed the show. We'll see you next week on Thursday afternoon.
1: Everybody feeling all right?
0: See ya.

Just one more thing before we get out of here. You need to know the next Taylor Street Block Party concert event is tomorrow, Saturday, July 18th, with community vendors and live music from Pedro the Lion, Megasound, Modern Drugs, and more. The complete schedule and event information is available on Facebook and Instagram at Taylor Street Party. See you there.

mighty good to me. Everybody feeling all right? Everybody having a good time? Well, my friends, I'm having myself a ball. We like to say happy Thanksgiving to you right here in Lafayette, Louisiana, Baptist El Cid Ozotico Blues Club. I certainly hope you're having a good time. You see, if you're not having a good time, I want you to do one little thing for me. You want me to tell you what you can do for me?

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My name is Ian Hammond. I'm the host, usually DJ for some portion of the show. Tonight, I will not be DJing at all. Once again, we have another two-hour all-vinyl guest mix by Mike Said. This is, I want to say, fourth, fifth, sixth. He's done a bunch of these mixes for us, often in the summertime. So super fun to have him on whenever I can. So yeah, if you're enjoying what you're hearing from Mike, you can find him in a few different places. On Twitch, he is Mike_Said. On Mixcloud, he's Mike_Said. And if you follow him on Instagram, you can probably see when he's doing those sorts of things, or posting new mixes and such. Mike Said, all one word, _DJ on that one. So yeah, I'll get you caught up on tracks that's been played so far and when I pop in again. But in the meantime, Night Moves is here the first and third Friday of every month from 10 p.m. until midnight. Central time, of course. And like I said, I often DJ for some portion of the show and often have a guest mix. This week we have a two-hour guest mix, all vinyl, by Mike Said. Stay tuned.

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It's going to be a lot, so probably won't be able to follow all that. 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I think there's usually a shorter snippet of the most recent songs on the homepage as well. But if you want to see all the songs, and then often if this Spinatron software recognizes the track, then you can usually play a little sample to confirm it was the track you were thinking of. So at the top of that set, White Label record, Ambient Birds. Then we had Nita Flora with LSV. Next up, Marco Carolla, track called Turnaround. Then we had Vincent Luian with a track called Levan a Cantar. Next up, Ripperton with Prunes, Moi avec toi. Daniel Cassetti was up next with Antico Ritual. Then we had Bastian Green Grind. With a track called Step Back. Had that cool little Step Back vocal sample. And then Lee Jones, The Ice Train Cometh. Next up was Empty Set, Displacement Activity. Paul Schomburg was up next with another track called Automatic. And right now, if we haven't mixed into the next track, So then we have Mark Meyer with Redline. And then next up was Pierre Bocci with Morocco. So yeah, that was, you know, Mike burns through the tracks quite well, quite quickly. Despite the fact he's playing vinyl, he's mixing those tracks, is burning through them, I should say. So yeah, that was 12 tracks, and it looks like there's another 12 tracks in his mix. So a little longer sessions there. Anyway, again, if you're enjoying what you are hearing from Mike, you can follow him on Instagram, Mike Said, all one word, _DJ. You can find him on Twitch pretty regularly. If you go to the website, it's Mike_Said. And then on Mixcloud, he is Mike_Said as well. 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That's Mixcloud.com/Ian-Hammond. If you're on a browser, and of course, if you're on the app, you can just find Ian Hammond on there, the one that has all the WET shows on there. A couple quick notes, and then we'll get back to the me not talking up with the music. First of all, programming at WFT is brought to you in part by LA Counseling Group, who offers compassionate mental health care to individuals of all ages. 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Their programs include a domestic violence emergency shelter, transitional housing, permanent affordable housing, retail training, counseling, and court advocacy. 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They offer an extensive line of products as well as design services. 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So once again, Night Moves is here the first and third Friday of every month from 10 p.m. until midnight. My name is Ian Hammond. Stay tuned.

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On the website as well, you can find all the tracks that are played tonight. If you navigate your way to recent spins, you can see all those tracks. Tonight we have a guest mix, 2-hour all-vinyl guest mix by DJ Mike Said. He's based out of Maine. I think he's always lived in Maine, as far as I know. Known him for quite a while. Known a lot of we have a lot of mutual friends as well. This is again maybe the 5th or 6th mix he's done for us on the show. Always love having him on. 2-hour all vinyl guest mix by Mike Said. Once again, this is Night Moves on WFT.

again. This is Night Moves on WEFT Champaign 90.1 FM here in East Central Illinois, streaming worldwide at weft.org/listen, as well as all the radio streaming apps that are out there. I use TuneIn a lot to listen to WEFT, and WEFT actually has its own app, the WEFT app. So if you find that on the Android or iOS store, you can check that out. A bunch of archive stuff on there, easy way to stream WEFT, all that good stuff. Let's see, we're listening to a two-hour guest mix from DJ Mike Said, based out of Maine. Two-hour all-vinyl guest mix. He's given us a ton of guest mixes over the years of Night Moves. Always love having him on. Thank you once again, Mike. Another awesome, awesome mix. Let's see, in that last group of tracks, I don't want to say set, but last group of tracks, we had a working title with a white label track. Then after that, Poaz with a track called Maza. Recliner came up next with Real Time. Then we had Conrad Black with Cave the Speakers. Marco Carolla gave us You and Me. Right now we're listening to Days Maxim, a track called Shifty Limbs, and it sounds like we're probably mixing into the next track, which is Lianica with a track called Tumult. Let's see, a couple quick notes. Programming on WEFT is made possible in part by Common Ground Food Co-op, located in Lincoln Square Mall. Common Ground is Champaign-Urbana's only community-owned grocery store, specializing in local and organic foods. All are welcome and no membership is required to shop at the Common Ground Food Co-op. And Salt and Light needs help from the community, working for those who are vulnerable and in poverty. The Salt and Light Ministry is in need of donations and contributions. Donations can be made in person, while contributions can be made at each location by texting 217-600-2232, by mail to Salt and Light at 1819 South Philo Road in Urbana, or online at saltandlightministry.org. And once again, we are listening to a guest mix, a full two-hour guest mix for all of Night Moves tonight. That's by Mike Said. If you're enjoying what you're hearing, you can find Mike in a few different places. He does a lot of Twitch streams. There he is, Mike_Said. You can find archive mixes of his on Mixcloud, Mike_Said there as well. And you can follow him on Instagram, see what he's up to, Mike Said, all one word, _DJ. And speaking of Mixcloud as well, I mentioned it earlier, but all Night Moves radio shows end up on my Mixcloud page, mixcloud.com/Ian-Hammond. 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

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Once again, you are listening to a guest mix by Mike Said, 2-hour all vinyl guest mix. If you're enjoying what you're hearing from Mike, you can follow him in a few different places on Instagram, Mike Said, all one word, _DJ. And on Twitch and Mixcloud, his handle is Mike_Said. In both places, he does, weekly Twitch streams, and he puts a lot of mixes up on Mixcloud. So, once again, this is Night Moves. We've got about 16, 17 more minutes. Stay tuned.

Once again, this is Night Moves on WEFT Champaign 90.1 FM here in East Central Illinois. This has been a guest mix by DJ Mike Said. Or Mike Said. Doesn't usually go by having the DJ in front of it. Mike Said. If you enjoyed what Mike played tonight, you can find him in a few different places. On Twitch, he's Mike_Said. On Mixcloud, he's Mike_Said. And you can follow him on Instagram, see what he's up to, where he might be playing. Mike Said, all one word, _DJ. Night Moves is here the first and third Friday of every month from 10 p.m. until midnight Central Time. So we'll be back in a couple weeks, most likely with the guest mix. Look at the schedule. And we got a few minutes left here, but I'll go through the last few tracks. Let's see, since I last told you what was played, track by CO, called Detroit Candles. Then we had Birds Making Machine with a track called Dark Side of the Loop. Then Alan Castro had The Present Is. And last up was Shade of Dev with Fanged Deadly Rattler. And right now we're listening to that Ambient Birds white label that we introed with as well. Nice and kooky. Mike always gives us some fun intros and outros. Once again, my name is Ian Hammond. I often mix for some part of the show and usually have a guest mix. This show in particular, 2 hour guest mix, all vinyl by Mike Said. So we got a couple more minutes. Stay tuned.

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If you go to WFT.org, navigate your way to recent spins, as well as I think the few most recent tracks will be right there on the homepage for you. 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

0: And I always like to let you know that if your organization has an upcoming fundraiser or wish to provide a service to the community, be it in a music or art event, workshop, or educational seminar, simply send a short script to WEFT at psa@weft.org, and we'll be sure to include it in our on-air public service announcements. 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

everybody. It's Dave.

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0: 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This Hank Williams speaking for all the boys and myself, saying if the good Lord's willing and the creeks don't rise, we'll see you again for long. And until then,
1: you went away, dear, let's go. And you hung around and bothered me every night. And when I wouldn't go out with you,

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But we have jazz, we got blues, Celtic music on Sundays. We've got some industrial stuff at night. So check it out.

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The limericks I once left behind have reappeared within my mind, and danced a waltz with fallen leaves, accompanied by September's breeze. I marveled at this wondrous sight as day was swallowed by the night, a rich emphatic epitaph of glazed nocturnal aftermath. Along the sleepy sullen skies the shadowed images did lie, of restless hopes and simple dreams residing past the evergreens. And when the moon was in clear sight, as such it was this mystic night, my memories walked a midnight stroll until the meter took its toll and cast me down familiar streets of swollen hearts and pounding beats. The days of youth and childlike ways and optimistic glory days, where rhyme not reason dominate, and silly thoughts regurgitate a punster's pentatonic drone. The punchlines were an awful groan. But nonetheless, a joyful bliss has reawakened like a kiss, a quiet yearning in my soul, so take me back to days of old. The limericks of a dying breed, whose origins are pedigreed a country mile in length alone, with verse immortalized in stone. Yes, take me back somehow, somewhere, into a time we all could share, of youthful looks and childlike ways.

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Just to think about it, and you will be in it. 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

Girl, it's a jambalaya. She'll treat you nicely and leave you in the cold. Hottest girl from Baton Rouge. She tells me all the things she wants to do. Squeezes like a crocodile. It's just like those bullets in her apple.

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0: Might be a great time to mention how wonderful it is to support WEFT with whatever kind of donation you can provide. 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Bam! 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
1: This is WEFT Champaign-Urbana.

your good news for a good planet. Pink Tax Nixed. 4 out of every 10 American women struggle to afford feminine hygiene products. Ironically, they are often taxed as non-essentials or even luxury products instead of the basic medical necessities that they are. It's a topic that is often difficult for older generations to discuss. However, many teenage-led organizations have taken up the battle and are rallying for an end to period poverty. Period, the menstrual movement, was founded by 16-year-old Nadia Okamoto in 2018. They have two main demands: free feminine products in all schools, shelters, and prisons, and eliminating the sales tax on those products as well. Along with similar group efforts, pink taxes, or tampon taxes, are finally being seen as discriminatory across the nation. In 2023, Texas became the 25th state to repeal the tampon tax. The new law, signed in by Governor Abbott, exempts items like tampons and pads and goes even further to include diapers, nursing bras, bottles, and maternity clothes. The move is expected to put $227 million back into the pockets of women and families, bringing relief at a time when prices are higher than ever and budgets are stretched thinner than ever. As more states follow suit, we'll keep moving closer to a future of more equality and compassion, especially for women. And this is Mandy with GoodNewsGoodPlanet.com.

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Big shout out to East Central Illinois. 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
3: What happened to international law in the wake of the Gaza genocide? Yes, the International Court of Justice, the International Criminal Court, rose to the challenge in a way, but the system was built in such a way that at least as a tool to stop a genocide in Gaza or the ethnic cleansing of Palestinians in the West Bank, it is useless. Even more useless, it is as a tool to rectify a momentous historical injustice that continues even more horrifically today.
4: That's Ilan Pape, and this is Alternative Radio. I'm David Barsamyan. This edition of AR features Ilan Pape on international law and the case of Gaza. The International Criminal Court is an independent judicial body that has jurisdiction over individuals charged with crimes against humanity, starvation, war crimes, and genocide. The Genocide Convention, which the U.S. has ratified, defines genocide as acts committed with intent to destroy, in whole or in part, a national, ethnical, racial, or religious group. In November 2024, after court deliberations on Gaza, the ICC issued arrest warrants for Israeli Prime Minister Benjamin Netanyahu and former Defense Minister Yoav Gallant. Israel denounced the ICC ruling as absurd and anti-Semitic. The U.S. response? It not only ignored the ruling, but leveled sanctions against ICC judges and lawyers. International law, to have any credibility, must be applied equally without fear or favor. Our guest today is Ilan Pape, an award-winning historian. He teaches at Exeter University in the UK. He was born in Haifa, Israel. From 1984 to 2006, he taught at the University of Haifa. Among his many books are A Very Short History of the Israel-Palestine Conflict and 10 Myths About Israel. He spoke at Brighton University in Brighton, UK. And now, Ilan Pape.
3: Gaza is an epicenter. The epicenter of an earthquake is usually the place where the worst damage is inflicted. In many ways, I do feel that Gaza, namely the genocide of Gaza, and the international reaction to the genocide, exposed in the starkest way possible as an epicenter what is wrong with the international system that we live in. It exposed what's wrong with our world, but it also uncovered, hopefully, a way forward not only for Gaza, for Palestine, or the Middle East, but for the world at large. It's difficult to say this when we have in mind the image of the destruction, of the dead, of the wounded, of the dispossessed, to say that this is a moment from which you can derive any optimism about the future. But I do believe, as an historian, that there are these moments in history where the worst is unfolding before our eyes, but the worst is also hiding deep, deep below a chance for a different kind of reality, because it is so bad, it is so cruel, it is so inhuman that you do hope that it awakes a lot of people who disregarded what happened there or were complicit in what happened there, who might have a different perspective now, or needed a different perspective, unfortunately, when such horrific genocide and ethnic cleansing are being daily televised, and they cannot anymore claim ignorance of what's happening. I hope this is not too optimistic, but I do believe, again, from studying history, that there is this connection between a terrible moment and the awakening of what is better in humanity, whether it's compassion, whether it's solidarity, whether it is caring for someone and understanding that their fate is also strongly connected to your own fate. Time will tell, of course, if I'm right or not. Let me enumerate some of the bare realities that this human-made disaster area called the Gaza Strip has laid bare before us. Before doing that, let me preface by saying that the gap between those who recognize these terrible realities that were uncovered in the last 3 years, and those who deny them, is the gap between saving the Palestinians in the future and allowing the carnage to continue. It's the same gap between what you can do or cannot do for the people of Gaza and the way you relate to what you have seen, at least in the last 3 years, and of course, with a deeper understanding of what happened even in a much wider historical concept. Do notice, I did not say the gap between those who see these realities and those who do not see the realities, namely those who are ignorant of them. There's a difference between ignorance and denial. Anyone who is belonging to a government or an organization or as an individual who have the power to change the reality on the ground cannot claim ignorance about the most televised genocide of our time and its consequences. I wish it was the case that all we needed is to educate people and inform them of what happens and the implications of what happened. But what we need is not information. The information today is there. What we need is to refer to their morality, humanity, historical responsibility, to their vocation and accountability as politicians. And this is a far more difficult task ahead of us. Unlike so many members of civil society at large, with whom I engage, and many of you, I'm sure, are engaging in huge numbers, who through their willingness to know what really happened in Palestine since the arrival of Zionism and what unfolded during the Nakba of 1948 and what happened after 1948 in the history which the Palestinians call the ongoing Nakba, were willing to use that information or were prodded by this information to leave behind them their unconditional support in the past for Israel and their loyalty to the Zionist fabrications about the past and accepting the responsibility of their own countries and governments that in their name enabled the dispossession of Palestine and the Palestinians. Unlike these new members of the global solidarity movement that in the last 3 years joined the movement in unprecedented numbers, it seems that for most politicians who have the power to impact reality, the question is not what happened or how terrible it is what happened in Palestine, or even how complicit they are in the catastrophe, but rather they ask themselves, and they keep asking themselves, how dangerous such an acknowledgement is to their careers and electoral future. But we should not despair of enumerating before them these bare realities that the epicenter of the human-made mega earthquake of Gaza had exposed. Here are some of them. Not all of them are globals, but all of them are issues that pertain directly to the future of Palestine or to the world at large within a framework that refuses to distinguish between what happens to the Palestinians and other injustices in the world. Let me begin with the collapse of the international legal system. I think that's probably one of the most important consequences. If we talk about Gaza as an epicenter of what happens to our systems in the world, I think it's a good place to start. What happened to international law in the wake of the Gaza genocide? It was built in 1945. The wish was to avoid another world war, another Holocaust. When the Human Rights Charter was drafted in 1948, and the United Nations was established in 1945 with all the relevant international tribunals which were meant to regulate international law and justice, still much of the world was colonized. And so the analysis behind what was wrong with the world and what should be done in order to overcome the realities of extremism were not done in consultation with the colonized world. The colonizers themselves, in a way, decided what is universal, what is international justice. And that comes back to bite us today, in the way that, for instance, so many people in the global south have little confidence in the international system as a fair system, but rather see it as a very biased idea and system that is not meant to serve them, but to serve what used to be the colonizers' world. And you can see it in the analysis. If you look at the documents of 45 to 48, when these people who took upon themselves this sacred mission to create an international system that would make sure that there's no third world war, when you look at their analysis, you can see that when they talk about the charters and conventions and organizations that would prevent such a calamity, they point out to communism, to Nazism, to fascism as the causes of extremism. And these ideologies are depicted as the destroyers of the Enlightenment. And so they are absolutely confident that you need to return the 19th century Enlightenment and its principles in order to build a better world. The very same Enlightenment that enabled, without any moral inhibitions, slavery, imperialism, colonialism, and settler colonialism. It was not until 1960 that the possible connection was recognized and internalized in Europe, the connection between the mass Western killing of millions of people in the Americas, in Africa, in Asia, in Australia, and the mass killing of Europeans by Europeans, including 6 million Jews. The German slaughtering of people in Namibia had much to do with the Holocaust as anti-Semitism and Nazism. The Anglophile Hitler was inspired by the British mass killing of millions of people in the Indian subcontinent, as he wrote himself. As a result of this recognition, and once physical colonialism came to an end in the 60s, in the 1960s, in the 1970s, it was possible for those who were regulating international law in the world to define colonialism, finally, as a violation of international law. But when it was suggested that also settler colonialism, not only colonialism, would be regarded as violation of international law, namely not only looking at countries that gained independence because the empires collapsed as legitimate victims of international law, but looking at the people who were eliminated to enable new countries to become independent, then this was too much for the international system to stomach as part of building a new world. So, not surprisingly, if you look at the discussions about the need to define settler colonialism as a violation of international law, the United States, Canada, Australia, New Zealand, in those days South Africa was still under apartheid, and Israel were the ones who objected most strongly than anyone else to the idea of defining settler colonialism as a crime against humanity and violations of international law. So settler colonialism until today is not recognized as a violation in international law, although at least the United Nations produced recently conventions about the rights of indigenous people. The trajectory that allegedly is making international law more inclusive, for instance, by its reference to colonialism and to indigenous rights, by its condemnation of racism, of apartheid and segregation, this inclusive attitude, for me, is still a comfortable ride for the ex-colonizers. What Gaza, or the genocide of Gaza, did, it exposed a case study that was very challenging in terms of people's political career, one that demanded a rehaul of the educational system, of reevaluating trade and diplomatic relations with Israel. If indeed the system built in 1945 was to be applied to a settler colonial state that clearly violated international law and should have borne the consequences. Or put differently, the seemingly justified action the West was willing to employ against Iran, North Korea, and Russia, and in the case of the United States, Venezuela, and Cuba, or more individual prosecutions of dictators in Africa or war criminals in Serbia. When all of this, on the basis of a very logical analysis, supported by quite a lot of works of scholars and human rights organizations, when all of that had to be employed, or even part of it had to be employed against Israel, the system collapsed. The actions were needed against what in 1948 the international community regarded as the most important act of restorative justice. That is, they saw Israel within the discussion of building a new world, they saw the establishment of Israel as an act of justice, almost of ultimate justice, for compensating the Jewish people, not only for the Holocaust, but for centuries of anti-Semitism. And how would they compensate the Jews for that? By building a Jewish state in Palestine. Although this should have been realized long before the genocide in Gaza, after it, it's surely something we have to reassess whether this was a restorative act of justice or whether it was actually a momentous act of injustice against the Palestinian people. Such a drastic reference that we are asking now European politicians to adopt in view of the project that was European at heart proved too much for the system of international law. Yes, the International Court of Justice, the International Criminal Court, rose to the challenge in a way, but the system was built in such a way that at least as a tool to stop a genocide in Gaza or the ethnic cleansing of Palestinians in the West Bank, it is useless. Even more useless, it is a tool to rectify a momentous historical injustice that continues even more horrifically today. This is not only because international law has no teeth or powers of sanctions. I claim that Western indifference and at times complicity towards the genocide in Gaza is the outcome of the project which the West, the EU, Europe in general, and later the United States, conceived, executed, maintained, and protected as an organic project of what they would call the Judeo-Christian civilization. The problem that now in 2026, as in 1882, could only be realized with coercion, destruction, and total violation of international law. So how could it be a project of civilization if it needed so much violence to set it, to maintain it, to defend it? The unfolding, escalating violence toward the Palestinians should have triggered a soul-searching journey among those who established the project and still protect it today. A soul-searching journey, as I mentioned, millions of members of the civil society undertook in recent years, but not their politicians. The motive, as I noted, of the politicians, and I think that's why they're not joining us in what is so clearly necessary, is that so many of them are self-centered. So many of them see politics not as a vocation, but as a career. And as long as such moral stances would be deemed too risky for them in terms of their future, they will do their best either to shun away from taking action or obey obediently, as they do in this country, the pro-Israeli lobby. There were many shields protecting this inclination of politicians to boldly engage with the project of Zionism as a misguided European solution to the problem of anti-Semitism. Bygones are bygones, claimed the American and Europeans who dominated the so-called peace process. Yes, history 4,000 years ago is relevant to the future of Palestine, but history of colonization in Palestine, going back to the late 19th century, and still continues, colonization that still continues today, is, and the connection between that history and the reality unfolding in front of our eyes, were deemed by those who dominated the so-called peace industry or peace process as a waste of time and unhelpful journeys into an irrelevant past. You can read it in the, you know, even in the biographies and autobiographies of those Americans who were involved in the so-called peace process, how they blame the Palestinians for being stuck in the past, and in the same sentence justify the Zionist claim that what happened 4,000 years ago justifies the colonization of Palestine. Of course, since the brutality of Israel was undeniable, this kind of shield or this kind of antidote was not enough to justify Western indifference, that is, the bygones are bygones. You had to claim that insisting on the historical context as the only entry point for understanding the violence of either the Hamas in 2023 or the Israeli genocide in its wake, you had to insist that such a demand to look at the historical context before making a moral judgment of what happened, you had to insist in order to shield Israel that this is an act of anti-Semitism or Holocaust denial. And in some places, it is even articulated in such a way. For instance, in the directive that German university get, you are not allowed to talk about historical context when you are analyzing what happened in the last 3 years in Palestine. And even we in British university know the pressures we get from the pro-Israeli lobby, claiming that if we provide a context to the Hamas attack and the Israeli reaction, we are immediately branded as anti-Semites and Holocaust deniers. I'm not underestimating the difficulties that politicians face in the world with dealing with Israel. In reconciling a state that in the political scene of the West is defined as the only democracy in the Middle East, a high-tech and military power, with a vibrant LGBTQ scene in Tel Aviv and successful appearances both on the OECD and Eurovision charts. Well, it's very difficult to undermine this image. And how do you reconcile that image with the image that emerges from leading international human rights report, including by two Israeli human rights reports, from the scholarly community and the United Nations that frame the country as an apartheid state? How do you reconcile the image and the reality? And of course, what really will trouble every Palestinian friend I have is that Palestinians have argued this for decades, and of course, nobody listened to them. But now that other non-Palestinian are arguing the same, suddenly there is a clash between the image in Western politics and the reality on the ground. Another shield of trying to reconcile the image and the reality was to claim that the brutality and violence are either acts of self-defense, as we heard from Israel when he talks about the genocide in Gaza, and when this was too unreal to accept because the images were beyond explanation as self-defense, then you had to say that these were exceptions that do not prove the rule. Instead, of course, of seeing that the violence, for what it really is, the principal method of implementing an immoral, an impractical, an unsustainable project of imposing a European Jewish state at the heart of the Arab world at the expense of the Palestinians, with the aim of displacing and replacing them. This can only be done by brutality that had to escalate when it met later on the violence of the anti-colonialist movement. But these are not the kind of analyses that we are seeing. The figures of recent polls in Israel show you how wrong it is to assume that what we see is an exception and not the rule. It shows how inherently racist is the Israeli Jewish society, that these horrific policies are really fundamental features of the Zionist state and not actually exceptional attitudes and policies of that or other government of Israel, or the actions or the views of a marginal political movement. 93% of the Israeli Jews supported the genocide. Similar numbers support the assault on Iran. There is no official figures for how many Israeli Jews support the treatment of political prisoners, the harassing of and killing of farmers in the West Bank, the people of South Hebron, the dwellers of refugee camps in the West Bank, and above all, the continued actions against the 2 million people living in the Gaza Strip. And one can add to it the treatment of the activists in the last flotilla that came to try and help the people in Gaza. We do not have polls for how these actions are perceived by the vast majority of Israeli Jews, but it would be beyond belief if the level of support it would not be similar to the one for the genocide and the other actions I have just mentioned.
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3: At one point last month, there were 6 million people in the Middle East that became refugees because of Israel. Does this mass dispossession have anything to do with the core idea of Zionism? It's a question at times that we are not allowed to ask. We're very lucky that I'm asking this question and you're still here and I'm still here. God knows with this government and the next government you have if this would be possible. So let's enjoy this freedom for a moment of asking, is the problem Zionism? It became like the worst kind of anti-Semitism is to raise questions against Zionism. Does this mass dispossession that we are viewing today, so many people are without their homes, is it not because of the core idea of Zionism? A project of Jewish settlers encouraged by Europe and later the United States to settle in Palestine, replace and displace the Palestinians so that the nightmare of the Holocaust could come to a closure. There was, of course, a different way of dealing with that nightmare. And the Holocaust was a nightmare. The whole Second World War mass killing of people, not just Jews, millions of other people were slaughtered. There was another way of dealing with it. One that is still open, by the way. But the road was not taken. There was not one call from a European leader or European intellectual in 1945. There was not one call for the Jews of Europe to return, to stay, and rebuild a Europe that will produce antidotes to racism, fascism, and Nazism. There was no such call, but rather all the famous intellectuals of Europe gave unconditional support to the idea of creating or building a European Jewish state outside of Europe. And Jews, first not in great number, but then quite massively accepted the anti-Semitic notion. That's the whole idea of Zionism. They accept the anti-Semitic notion that Judaism is a race, a different nation. So that Jews cannot be Americans, they cannot be British, they cannot be German, they cannot be Moroccan, they cannot be Iraqis, because they are a different nation. And for that matter, the Jews who lived in Palestine cannot be Palestinians. And therefore, they have a moral right and material support to cede a homeland from other people to make the nation state for the Jews as a different race. For the West, in the emerging Cold War, it was important to have a Jewish state

racism outside of Europe. It was much easier in those days when the intellectual scenes was contemplating what was wrong and what was right of such a project to regard it as a huge achievement of the Judeo-Christian civilization and its enemies, and an antidote to its enemies in the East, be they communists or Muslims. Had at that moment in time the West recognized the contribution of Islam to that civilization that they called the Judeo-Christian civilization, the preservation of Palestine as an Arab country connected to Islamic civilization would have been far more just project than the idea of turning it into a European Jewish state. For Christian fundamentalists then and now, the project is an ideal twin solution for their Jewish question. The Jews are not among them, are not among their myths, because they all go to Palestine, and are part of a divine scheme that will bring back Jesus Christ, resurrect the dead, and begin a new 1,000 years of Christ reign in the world. Even before the genocide, the Gaza Strip exposed the cynicism of the military industry and its role as another shield that was meant to prevent a discussion of a situation that is not complex and is quite straightforward, unlike the claim of the Israeli propaganda. The military industry, it seems, was not content with testing cutting-edge lethal weapons by exporting them to post-colonial areas of feuds and conflicts or ruthless police forces. The real theater where you could test the efficiency of weapons was the Gaza Strip. And not surprising, the genocide increased dramatically the Israeli military arms sales, as it did before that in 2014 and in 2009. The epicenter, however, has exposed also an alternative way forward. First and foremost, it showed the gap between Palestine as a symbol of justice and liberation in the eyes of millions of people in the world and the pro-Israeli stances of the political elites and mainstream media. This gap is not limited to a disagreement between electorates or civil society societies and their government of what should be the policy towards Israel. It is a symptom of the gap between the civil societies and the governments on most issues that have a moral dimension or a justice element in them. It relates to government's policy towards global warming, towards refugees, towards poverty, healthcare, education, and making ends meet to have reasonable life on this globe. A growing understanding that there is a connection between the fact that 72 million children in this world do not have any access to education and the dismal condition of your own education system is an important recognition of this gap between politics from above and the concern of the society at large. That there is a connection between the indifference to the Palestinians and to the homeless in one's own society. That there is a connection between supporting the State of Israel with arms and high tech and financial aid and the privatization of what should be public services and the slave markets of the multinational corporation, the gig economy of the transit drivers, the expulsion of immigrants from the United States, and the brutality of the police, and the toleration of the immiseration and carnage in Palestine. These things are connected. They are not connected in our mind. They are connected in the real world. There is a need for a new kind of politics and a new kind of politicians, less self-centered and not ones who view the electorate as a ticket to a fresh or continued political career, but as vocation, responsibility, without outraged salaries and pension deals, as if they were managing a huge multinational corporation and not representing the people of the country. This other kind of politics would not have stood idle, I believe, in the face of the most televised genocide in our times. And where would these politicians come from, is a good question. And I have a hope. And I ask myself,

0: with the students who participated in the encampments in the campuses in solidarity with Palestine, the young people who marched in their millions for Palestine, who escalated their solidarity in actions such as Palestine Action, or boarded the flotilla to Gaza. Will be they one day politicians, not in marginal positions in parties, but with the power to make change? We have to believe that they will be. Otherwise, not only Gazans, not only Palestinians, not only Lebanese would continue to suffer, but also the world would be unable to collaborate on challenges that cannot be faced by one state alone, be it global warming, poverty, migration, or so on. We need more than just a new kind of politics. We need to ask why the courageous revolutionary movements of Occupy Wall Street, the Arab Spring movement, did not materialize into effective political movements. The answer is twofold in my mind. One has to do with the toxic impact of the established left parties on the revolutionary scene's possibility in the left, the social democratic parties of the West, and the establishment of the Democratic Party in the United States that became ring-wing parties in order to win the center in politics and chasing out those who demanded genuine socialist agenda. Not surprising, people who also identify openly and clearly with the cause of Palestine, which gave, of course, the excuse for people to oust them from such social democratic parties as anti-Semitic, or if they were Jewish, as self-hating Jews. These parties are not the solution or an alternative to the kind of politics that poisons us today. Then there is the more authentic left that ideologically and historically always made the connection between socioeconomic justice and Palestine, and yet still has not found a way to replicate the coalition that ad hoc brings millions to demonstrate for Palestine, but cannot be replicated into a seriously political force that can be a powerful, transformative political factor or movement. This requires soul searching, even in that part of the left, about lofty secular positions, misaddressing and misunderstanding the power of identity politics in the Arab world in general and in the Levant, what we call in Arabic the Mashrik in particular, that is Palestine, Syria, Lebanon, and Jordan. Only a dialogical front of religious and secular people, people of the left, and liberals with a modicum of humanity, green or otherwise, will be powerful enough to change politics from within, and as a consequence, adopt a policy that through sanctions and pressure would save at least the lives of thousands of Palestinians in the future. For a more fundamental change, for a decolonized, for a de-Zionized Palestine, we need changes in so many places, but I will just mention few of them. And I'm talking about not pressuring Israel to stop the carnage, but changing fundamentally the reality in Palestine and making it a free country as part of a liberation and decolonization process. For that, we need an Iran that rids itself from its dismal human rights record. We need a new Arab world that navigates as it used to before the arrival of imperialism within the rich mosaic of groups that are there, some of them ethnocultural, some of them are religious, on the one hand, and the need of people to live reasonable life. There are too many millions of people who are hungry and angry in the Arab world to make it an effective force of changing the reality. A world that hoped that newly founded nation states will offer economic welfare and individual freedoms. This transition from the past, at the end of the Ottoman Empire, was never allowed to mature and develop. But this process of transition was not allowed to mature by the arrival of imperialism and Zionism, especially when Palestine, Lebanon, and Syria were targeted by imperialism, and Palestine, of course, by Zionism, when they interfered And they had, of course, they have done it in alliance, unfortunately, with local individuals and movement who wished to dominate and control after the Ottomans rather than sustain the fragile but durable, genuine coexistence of groups, faiths, and identities. And there's no better example than Palestine before 1948, when Muslim Christians and Jews coexisted. We're not romanticizing, we're not idealizing this coexistence, we are talking about it as a normal coexistence, when there is no existential danger to anyone. And therefore, yes, you can deal with the troubles that come in with a normal human society. But normal life, with all its problem, is something, ironically, Palestinians are craving for in the last 120 years. They want to have the normal problems of a human society. They're not even allowed to have that. With the exposure of these extensive cracks in the international system, also the cracks of the foundation of the State of Israel were exposed. The tragedy of Gaza is also a moment of opportunity because of that. History is not linear. History is cyclic. And once foundations have so much rot in them, they will collapse. But this could lead to a more misery unless we recognize what should fill the void that such inevitable disintegration would bring with it, not only in Gaza, not only in Palestine, but in many, many parts of the world. If anybody thinks that you could limit the damage and the carnage and the destruction that are being now experienced by millions of people in Palestine, in Lebanon, in South Syria, if you think that you can limit that suffering to that part of the world alone, you are wrong. A war in the Gulf impacts the standard of living in the West, maybe will increase the realization that the future of the world, its economy, its social cohesion, its ability to deal with challenges such as global warming is connected to the world's attitude towards Palestine and Israel. And this is something that goes back to the fact that the world had decided that Palestine is such an important place, that is, the Western world decided that Palestine was such an important place that it had to be the place where Europe solves its own problems. Well, if they want, and I'm sure no Palestinians would object to it, if they want to let the Palestinians to have Palestine, the Palestinians would be the first one to be happy to say to the world, it's fine for us not to be connected to your problems, to your agenda, but you never allowed us such an independence. And as a good friend of mine used to say, and with this I would end, when I asked her, what would you think Palestinians will do if we are right and one day Palestine would be liberated and free? And she said, we will close the doors for 2 years and we ask no one to come and visit us, no one to come and help us. We just want to be with ourselves for 2 years and to feel what does it mean really to be free and independent. Thank you.
1: I wonder if you could say a bit more about the significance of imperialism and particularly the importance of oil in the Middle East and the way that Western imperialism has therefore supported the Zionist cause. I'd be interested in your view on that.
0: Of course, oil plays a very important role in the, especially the American, but not only the American, not only involvement in the Middle East, but the wish to be a dominant economic and political force. However, I think that what is so unique about the Zionist project is that in order to make what for me looks almost an impossible project when it was first suggested, you needed a very powerful coalition to make it a reality, and you needed even a more powerful coalition to sustain it. And the coalition could not have been made only by people who thought that Israel is a financial asset or a factor that would ensure benefits in the field of energy, fossil energy or petrol and so on. You needed far more than that to make such a project a reality. You needed Christian fundamentalists who thought that Israel has to exist because they believed really that this is something that is part of a divine scheme. And do remember the politicians in the late 19th century that were willing to push Britain to occupy Palestine, and not only to occupy Palestine, to make Palestine a Jewish state, some of them were Christian fundamentalists belonging to evangelical Christians. So it was not just economic interest, there was also ideological interest. And then you have something that is not necessarily connected to petrol, the arms industry, the securitization industry, even the pharmaceutical multinational corporation are very much vested in Israel because the Israeli politicians are willing again and again to use the Israeli population as experiment for new drugs and so on. So you have to examine this international coalition, this powerful coalition, and understand that this is what really the Palestinians are facing, not just the military power of Israel, but the international coalition behind that military power. And I believe this coalition is weakening. And I believe members of this coalition, not necessarily for moral reasons, even for cynical reasons, do not regard Israel anymore as an asset, but as a liability. You can still use the petroleum of the Middle East without Israel. There are enough greedy people in the Arab world who would make sure that petrol gets to America even without normalizing relationship with Israel, certainly after the bombing of their countries by Iran in the last few months.
2: Thank you so much. You gave an excellent podcast with the Makdizi brothers. Right. You mentioned that even if Israel expands the Litani River and they take that land, that diplomacy will not be possible, that they will continue with an expansionist project. And the same with the yellow line in the Gaza Strip. So I guess my question is, what is your view, I guess, on the chance for diplomacy? And if there is no chance for diplomacy in this case, what are the options for politicians in terms of sanctions, the boycott movement, if diplomacy in the regular sense won't work with an expansionist project?
0: There is no chance for diplomacy, as I said in that podcast, but also in other places. The reason is that even the more genuine participants in the diplomatic efforts in what is called the Arab-Israeli conflict or the Palestine issue still believe that their role, if they are Europeans or Americans or Canadians or whatever, that they believe their role is to mediate, that the two sides cannot come together unless they offer their mediation services. You know, I met a lot of young civil servants in about four or five foreign ministries in Europe in the last few months. And what was characteristic of these young people, they were members of a section in the foreign ministry that was called the Middle East Peace Process. So I asked them, do you understand that you are in a section of nothing and anything? And it doesn't bode well for you that your colleagues thought that this is the section you belong to. The director of the section, when always I say this, says now it's time for lunch. Because I think she or who, in some cases it's she, sometimes it's him, realize that this is true. So diplomacy depends what we mean by this. If diplomacy is used to save the Palestinians, to defend the Palestinians, yes, there is a role for diplomacy. If diplomacy continues to play the game, what is needed is mediation, then it provides, intentionally or unintentionally, immunity for Israel to continue its policies of genocide in Gaza, of ethnic cleansing in the West Bank, and intimidating the region as a whole.
3: I would like to know, what is your position or your analysis about censorship?
0: This is an interesting question because I'm not terribly sure that this censorship is working once it moved to alternative media and the cyberspace. the bottom line was that the lobby is very good in pressuring mainstream media, established media, political elites. It found it very difficult to challenge civil society. You can, yes, you can cause community centers to be shut. You can, you know, intimidate universities, you can intimidate churches and so on. But it's less effective than intimidating a politician by saying to him or her, we will support your rival if you will not support our cause. And I think in a similar way, it's too much of a fluid water to be contained. And you can, you know, on the one hand, yes, there is attempt to, of course, to use the Israeli connection to Meta, to Microsoft, and so on. And they will do all they can, of course, to make sure that they think that this would be good enough tool to somehow make the images that this alternative media brought to public attention, the information that was brought to public attention, disappear. I don't believe it will work. First of all, because the already information is there. So you can close it, but it's there. For me, it's the inevitable pathological phase Israel has arrived at. We have about 1,000 clips of Israeli soldiers from Gaza documenting some of the worst things that they did to the people of Gaza. They documented it. They decided to share it with the world. So what would the censor do? You see, I think that we have to realize this. People say it's a different Israel. I say this is the inevitable Israel, but that's a different discussion now. What is not debatable is that this is an Israel that doesn't care about international law, that is not afraid of public opinion, that is not afraid of condemnation, that still, when its own citizens say, you know, but we are being thrown out of restaurants, from taxis, we are unwelcome, they still are happy to believe the government's explanation that this is just a continuation of anti-Semitism and hatred of Jews. Not everyone buys it. Unfortunately, those Israelis who don't buy it choose to leave rather than to create an anti-Zionist movement. But this is changing as well. I mean, there is a growing willingness, I think, to challenge Zionism also from within Jewish communities, and that is very promising. Thank you.
2: Thank you all so much.
4: 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I'm David Barsamian. 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
3: 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This is Peace Talks Radio, the series about peacemaking and nonviolent conflict resolution. I'm series producer Paul Ingalls, today with Megan Kamrick. As we've documented on our program from time to time, religion has been both a divisive agent in history, touching off much conflict, and a source of inspiration in resolving conflict. In recent years, for example, the Catholic Church has been mired in its very real and massive sexual abuse scandal, which has tarnished the faith's reputation globally. And yet, its history also holds many courageous stories of people working for peace, social justice, and economic equity. We're going to spend some time on those stories on today's program. Sometimes that socially conscious work has brought Catholics in conflict with more conservative elements in the church and in society. Sometimes it has cost them their lives. The lessons of their lives offer rich examples for all of us, though, regardless of our spiritual beliefs, on how to live more compassionately and justly. Today, Megan Kamrick talks with three guests. Later, Kerry Walters, discussing his book, St. Oscar Romero, Pastor, Prophet, Martyr. She also talks with Sister Simone Campbell, a contemporary advocate of social justice and one of the leaders of the Nuns on the Bus movement. But first, Kate Hennessy, who's the granddaughter of Dorothy Day, who co-founded the Catholic Worker Movement. The worker houses, which still exist today, embody the idea of radical hospitality, taking care of those most in need. Hennessy's book, The World Will Be Saved by Beauty, is an intimate portrait of Dorothy Day, who is a candidate for sainthood. But Dorothy Day's early life was definitely not religious. She wrote for leftist publications, and her friends were some of the most famous radical thinkers and writers in Greenwich Village in the early 20th century. She had a failed marriage, an illegal abortion, a child out of wedlock, and even attempted suicide. Dorothy Day was arrested several times in the 1920s with suffragists, and then under the Palmer Red Raids. But her life took a dramatic turn in 1927 when she became a Catholic. Here's Megan Kamrick with Kate Hennessy.
4: Who was Peter Morin and what impact did he have on her life?
5: It was a surprise. He was sent to her. She was working as a journalist and a researcher. She was covering these hunger marches. This was in 1932. The country at that point was just on the verge of falling apart. And she just said to herself, why am I here? What do I do? And she met Peter Morin. You know, at this point, my grandmother had had a very traditional religious instruction, and she knew nothing about the Catholic teachings on social justice. And Peter Morin just laid it all out to her, said, these are the teachings of the Catholic Church on social justice, and I have a program for how we can do this. Most people thought he was a little bit crazy, but my grandmother suddenly started hearing what he was saying, and she said, okay, let's start a paper. I can do that. They didn't start the Catholic Worker Movement. They started with just a paper that was meant to instruct people on the church's teachings on social justice. But you start talking about these things. And they started the paper in May of 1933, which, of course, was the worst year of the Depression. And people immediately started saying, well, where are these houses of hospitality? You know, where can we get help? We need help. And my grandmother, being very practical, just said, okay, that's our next step. And before she knew it, she was the leader of a movement around the country of people opening up houses of hospitality, serving soup, giving clothing, shelter, which is, you know, still with us today.
4: Why was voluntary poverty so important for the people who would live at these houses, at the Catholic workers, and how did that relate to the nonviolence the worker also advocated?
5: There's this saying that people like to explain my grandmother's actions in that she would afflict the comfortable and comfort the afflicted. And one of the ways that she would do this, she says, we cannot be wealthy ourselves and tell other poor people that we're here to help you, because, you know, it's incredibly disrespectful for one thing. And also, people don't believe you. You're not really going to change people's lives if you're coming from a position of comfort and privilege. And also, there is an element for voluntary poverty that had to do with, we are a heavily consumer society. And we're seeing, I mean, of course, they were talking about this in 1933, but we really see it now, is that we can't keep consuming so much because we're doing great damage. We have to live simpler lives. Now, in terms of how that connects to nonviolence, I mean, one of the reasons that war happens is this desire to control for resources. A lot of our military strategies here in the U.S. are exactly that. You know, we're trying to have control over what we need from other countries. And so to simplify our lives makes it less imperative that we be a war economy.
4: You write that your grandmother, Dorothy Day, believed not only that she could change the world, but it was her obligation to do so. Why did she feel this so strongly?
5: It was harder for her to do nothing than to do something. And she definitely felt that she failed in her work. I mean, as an older woman, the last 3 years of her life, she felt her failures deeply, that she really tried to change the world. And what happened is that just that day in, day out, working to help people, you know, she lived at the Catholic Worker House in New York City. She never lived in her own place. She was with, you know, her movement day in, day out for almost 50 years. There didn't seem to be any end to it. There didn't seem to be any concrete change. But she says, you cannot do nothing. You know, you have to keep going, even in the face of failure. And she said, we have to expect failure. She said that, you know, after all, Jesus Christ was the world's greatest failure. He died on the cross.
4: She had a real fascination with people and their stories. How did that become part of the Catholic Worker ethos?
5: She was a writer, as I mentioned, so she was always looking to hear people's stories, and she was very, very good at just listening. Storytelling is probably the most powerful way for us to understand each other, to become more human to each other, and her ability to elicit these stories from people and then to write about them grabbed people's imagination and really set the framework, the foundation for the Catholic Worker. You know, one of my favorite writings from her are her obituaries of people. She just wrote these wonderful stories of who we each are, and I think that is what really helps change us much more than any other kind of statement of belief.
4: The descriptions you have of the Catholic Worker houses was very evocative. It was pretty chaotic. Why was that part of what the worker was like? I know they've been called anarchists. I don't know if they're strictly anarchists.
5: You know, anarchist is a word that is loaded these days. I mean, I think it's pretty much in people's minds of that violent anarchist, you know, out there to disrupt everything. And that certainly wasn't what they are about. What they're about is more of a personalism, more personal responsibility. That also required leaving people their freedom. The worker at various times has tried to institute rules and regulations, and some of the worker houses now around the country are very clear in their rules and regulations. But my grandmother believed that you when you're living with people who are truly destitute, who have truly hit bottom, and those are the people that they were bringing into their homes, you have to give them their freedom and space and respect so they could do whatever they needed to do or not do. And I would say the Catholic worker is kind of like a semi-controlled chaos. It's a miracle that these houses are still with us. It's a miracle that this movement is still with us 86 years later.
4: Even in the early days of the worker in the 1930s, people began to speculate that Dorothy Day had mystical or saintly kinds of visions. Why did she provoke this kind of reaction, and how did she respond to that?
5: She had an extraordinary presence. You met her, you never forgot. I mean, I can't tell you how many times I've met people who said, I met your grandmother once when I was 18 years old for 10 minutes, and my life hasn't been the same since. So I think that there's this kind of fascination with, well, who was she? And there must be some kind of extraordinary mystical element to her. Now, I mean, I believe she was a mystic, but not in the term of kind of otherworldly. She was not that at all. She really had a firm grounding in this world while also really seeing the world beyond this world. I mean, I think mystics can really integrate, you know, that paradox. You know, in terms of visions and things like that, she had no patience for people's desire. I think she was visited by several nuns who said, we hear that you have visions. And she responded, yeah, visions of unpaid bills.
4: At the same time, people might be calling her a saint. Some people were calling her a communist. How did all of these labels fail to capture her complexity?
5: Well, I think we like to simplify things. She did not agree with communist policies and communist beliefs. She did not feel that we should rely upon the state for anything. So I think that's really hard for people to kind of reconcile the fact that some of her good friends were still members of the Communist Party, and yet she had no interest in that ideology at all. And so I think, you know, we try to kind of accept her or reject her based on these very simplistic notions, whereas, I mean, really, I think the bottom line for her is this human connection. That's what we are asked to do day in and day out, is to have this human connection. And that's not a message that we are used to hearing.
4: In a sense, she seemed to be living what's called the Catholic consistent ethic of life, which never fits into one political philosophy because it opposes abortion, opposes war, it opposes capital punishment, basically violence in all forms. How did this affect how she was viewed?
5: You know, that term, consistent life ethic, that wasn't really used in her lifetime. That has kind of come after her life, and I think she would completely see herself in that. You know, every decade seems to go to lean one way or the other, and I'm not really sure where we are now, but I have great faith in her ability to keep influencing us even so long after her death. I mean, I think that's one of the extraordinary things about her, is that her presence is growing even more. Year by year, I'm seeing it grow more and more, which is an extraordinary and a mystery. So I have great hope that her views will just keep sticking with us, that we'll keep, you know, asking these questions. Well, if I am against abortion, why am I supporting nuclear weapons? I mean, these are big questions which she keeps provoking us.
4: Dorothy Day and the Catholic Worker, as you say, were often ahead of later movements. She got involved in civil rights in the 1930s. She was a pacifist even during World War II, which was very controversial with a lot of her friends. She took part in anti-nuclear protests by refusing to comply with air raid drills. She wrote about Vietnam way back in 1954. And she wanted the bishops to speak out against nuclear weapons. Now, eventually, they did issue a pastoral letter, but it was shortly after she died. Do you think she helped nudge the church and other Catholics on these issues?
5: Absolutely. I think she did. I mean, the fact that she was prophetic, you know, it's also hard. She certainly felt that she had been a failure. She also used to say, you never know. You throw a pebble into the pond and what ripples, where the ripples lead. You know, what she says is not easy. And we each generation seems to have to come to it in their own way, in their own manner. You know, the church actually is not making this easy either. I mean, you know, you still have bishops who are very pro-nuclear, even considering the vast damage that our nuclear arsenal can do today. I mean, it's extraordinary. It's unthinkable.
4: Your grandmother worked for voting rights, especially during the civil rights movement, of course, with the suffragists earlier on. She never herself voted. Why?
5: No, she didn't vote. This is a very tricky question. I mean, I've had people say to me, well, I'm not listening to your grandmother ever again. She never voted. You know, what does she have to say to us? Which I think is not really a fair assessment, because she spent her entire life trying to change the world. You know, she never told people not to vote. That wasn't her way at all. She, you know, was perfectly happy that people voted, but she herself was not going to do so because she did not believe that any answers lie within the government. What she was looking for was something that was completely outside of politics and that could not be addressed in the political arena. Now, that said, she also understood that, for example, with the, you know, civil rights, that had to be done legislatively, clearly. But she herself was, that was not her method. That was not her way. Her way was a much longer term. She believed in the long view. And what she meant by the long view was centuries. How do we work for true change? And change that we probably will not see in our lifetime. I think that we've kind of developed a crazy way of living in which we forget that we actually do need to live as if we will not see the fruits of our labors, and that that's absolutely essential for us as a community, as a society, as a species.
4: During the Vietnam War, she quoted St. James, who said the roots of violence are fear, lack of forgiveness, and greed. How did she and the Catholic Worker try to counteract those things?
5: Well, I think one of the elements definitely is the notion of voluntary poverty. You know, let's stop being personally needing more than what we need, you know, wanting more than what we need. Let's live more simply. You know, she also said that in the Catholic Worker, they experience all types of warfare. And she spoke of, you know, gender war, racial war, class war, you know, all these things. She says, you know, we live with this daily. We all live with this kind of level of violence. You know, in terms of disconnecting from war, you know, she said on a personal level, we just have to make decisions that are not, you know, to not be part of that industry. And it's an incredible industry. A lot of people rely upon the military for their living. And she's saying, well, we have to start in a very personal level to make the decision not to do this. You know, she says nothing is solved through war. Who suffers the most in war? You know, it's the poor. It's the land. It's, you know, it's not the powers that be.
4: She also bring out how much joy she found in life, although she did struggle often with depression. How did she live that?
5: She had an incredible eye for beauty in so many ways, and she had to develop this because she lived in the worst neighborhoods of New York City. If I could tell you just how dreadful these Catholic Worker houses were, and she suffered from that. You know, this is not something that she would have chosen, but she had to develop this incredibly fine-tuned sense and wide varying notion of what beauty is. This is another one of these questions that I can't really answer. I mean, why did she love that quote from Dostoevsky so much, the world to be saved by beauty? I mean, what does that mean? What does beauty mean when we open ourselves up to whatever we find beautiful? And I think it can just be anything practically. You know, she loved opera. She absolutely would be transported when she would listen to opera. She loved art. She loved literature. She loved people. She loved people's faces. She loved, you know, a beautiful dish or, you know, anything, or a tree that was growing out on, you know, the sidewalk in these dreadful slums. I mean, she really could see these things, and they opened her up in a way that I think that we need, that there's some kind of transformation. And I'm not going to be able to explain this or articulate this clearly because I think this is another one of these mysteries. But when we open ourselves up to these moments of profound beauty, we are changed. And in our change, we can then change the world.
4: She wanted others to find their vocations. And I mean, not necessarily religious vocation like a priest, but what what you're meant to do in life. And she said, you will know your vocation by the joy it brings you. She struggled for many years to find her path. What do you think was her vocation?
5: Oh, she was very clear on what her vocation was. She says, writing is my vocation. I'm a writer. What she struggled with until Peter Morin showed up and then they fell into starting the Catholic Worker Movement was how to combine these two worlds that she now found herself in. You know, one was the world of the journalist, the radical journalist. You know, all her friends were of that radical era of the 1920s, and then with her newfound faith, which was not at all involved with these things. So that was the struggle, you know, of how to integrate these two parts of her lives. And then the Catholic Worker provided that. In terms of what she was speaking to of others about vocation, yes, this, she was not speaking about a religious vocation. She was speaking about what is it that we are each called to do. For me personally, to hear her say, you will know your vocation by the joy it brings you, this was an incredibly important formative experience for me to hear her that, because, you know, I can't tell you how hard it is to be a granddaughter of someone who is so intense and so powerful and so focused. I just felt like, well, there's no way I can ever be as focused as she was. And who am I meant, you know, who am I? What am I meant to do? It was really a struggle for me. But when I read that, that was like this light bulb went off in myself. Now, I think the second thing about, I just wanted to say about finding your vocation is that we have kind of confused, you know, finding our vocation with finding our career. And she wasn't saying that at all. She said, well, oftentimes your vocation will not earn you any money. That is a distinction that has to be made, that, you know, she's not saying that we need to find how we're going to make money. We need to find what we are meant to do and do whatever it takes to follow that vocation. We all live compromised lives. We all have to compromise in some way. We can only do our best and do what we need to do while also doing what we have to do, which may be two separate things.
4: She's a candidate for a canonization for sainthood. How would she react to that?
5: Oh, she would have no interest, ultimately. She just said, do the work, do the work. You know, she loved the saints herself, and she found them incredibly important. She's also famously quoted as saying, don't call me a saint, I don't want to be dismissed so easily. And people see that as kind of like, well, then let's not make her a saint. She doesn't want to be one. But I think that that's not the point at all. For one, it's not her call. This is not her decision. This is a decision for those of us who she has left behind, and we're trying to make sense of the world. Also, you know, what she was saying is the fact that people, by calling her a saint, it's a way of walking away from one's own responsibility. She would say, don't put me on a pedestal. I'm not doing anything that you can't do. You find out what you need to do, and you do it. You do the work.
4: And your book really brings home how difficult her path was. She struggled with depression. She had a loving but difficult relationship with your mother. The worker houses and the needs of so many people often weighed on her. War never seems to end. And as you said, near the end of her life, she actually said, I feel like an utter failure. And I'd like you to read a brief passage that addressed those feelings of hopelessness.
5: Still, she said, we must keep moving. Take as many steps as you can. Bear witness. Stand fast. Huddle together in faith and community. And dream. We have, she said, a responsibility to hope and to dream of a better world.
3: That was Kate Hennessy. Her book about her grandmother is The World Will Be Saved by Beauty. There are more than 200 Catholic worker houses in the U.S. and internationally, and the newspaper co-founded by Day is still being published. All of Day's own books are still in print as well. Dorothy Day died in November 1980. Earlier that same year, Archbishop Oscar Romero was murdered in El Salvador. When we come back, we'll talk with Professor Kerry Walters about his book, Oscar Romero, Pastor, Prophet, Saint, when Peace Talks Radio continues after this break.

0: This Peace Talks Radio episode from our archive was released some time ago. 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I'm series producer Paul Ingalls with Megan Kamrick. 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Those programs are also on iTunes, too, as podcasts. We continue our show now on Catholic peacemakers with a look at Archbishop Oscar Romero of El Salvador. As we noted, Romero was assassinated in 1980 while saying Mass, and he was canonized in 2018. He was a retiring and somewhat conservative priest, but he was galvanized in the last years of his life to speak out against the violence in El Salvador. Romero took up the cause of the poor and finally called directly upon the military to stop the repression of campesinos and activists. In doing so, he incurred the wrath of the government, which was supported by the United States. Kerry Walters is a professor emeritus of philosophy and peace and justice studies at Gettysburg College. He wrote the book, St. Oscar Romero, Pastor, Prophet, Martyr. Now, later during the interview, we'll hear part of the homily Oscar Romero gave the day before he was killed, and part of the same sermon dramatized in the film Romero, starring the actor Raul Julia as Oscar Romero.
1: Throughout most of his life, he did help the poor a great deal, but did he criticize the structures of poverty?
2: He finally began to in the last 3 years of his life. Before then, he had been a pretty traditional cleric. And so in the early years, he really wasn't concerned about social or economic institutions that were oppressive. It was only after he became archbishop, only after he began to make personal contact with people, that he began to reflect upon what it was in the society that was causing such suffering.
1: Your book is titled St. Oscar Romero, Pastor, Prophet, and Martyr. What was he like as a pastor?
2: He was an incredible pastor from everything that I've been able to read. Despite those dry years between 1967 and 1974, when he was basically a diocesan administrator, and which he later called the worst years of his life, he seemed to have a great deal of empathy as a pastor. He would climb on mules and go into the highlands and the jungles to visit tiny little villages to confirm kids. His door was always open to anyone who wanted to see him. The people loved him. Unfortunately, his fellow priests tended not to be as fond of him.
1: In the 1960s, two fundamental shifts took place in the church. There was Vatican II and then the Medellin Conference. How did these affect Oscar Romero?
2: Romero fought tooth and nail against the Medellin Conference and its insistence that the churches in South America, the churches' proper role was to try and raise the living standard of those who were oppressed and poor. The church called it the preferential option for the poor. On the other hand, he seems to have accepted, even if initially a little reluctantly, the social teachings that came out of Vatican II in the early 60s. And so for a few years, it seems to me he can be reasonably described as waffling between two polarities that he couldn't quite reconcile in his own mind. On the one hand, a distrust of the Medellin, preferential option for the poor. On the other hand, an embrace, tentative though it may have been at first, of Vatican II social teachings. The social teachings of the church, beginning with Leo and continuing to the present day, all rest upon one fundamental conviction, and that is the inherent dignity of the human being. If one accepts that human beings possess an inherent dignity because they're made for Romero in the image of God, then it follows that they need to be treated in appropriate ways, and treated not just as individuals in appropriate ways, but as members of society.
1: The idea of the Christian-based communities emerged from Medellin as well. What were these and why were they so important in El Salvador in the 70s and in Oscar Romero's life?
2: A base community was a circle of people in villages, usually campesino people, who would meet periodically to read or to have read to them, if they couldn't read, certain portions of the scripture, and then discuss how the scripture related to their own lives. It was an attempt to make the Bible come alive and to try and show people that the suffering and the oppression that they may be experiencing wasn't necessary. It wasn't a punishment for their sin. It wasn't just the way things were, that God, through the Bible, had preached the upside-down kingdom in which want and disparity were missing. Oscar Romero despised these base communities when they first began. But again, part of his conversion was to recognize that the campesinos, which like most South American clerics of the time he was rather disdainful of, had a great deal of lived wisdom to not only offer one another, but to offer people like him.
1: They also became sources of suspicion, of course, to the military government that they were actually communist cells or fomenting revolution.
2: They certainly did, and it wasn't unusual for government forces to raid villages that had base communities and to disappear members or at least leaders of the base communities.
1: Romero was very suspicious of liberation theology. Could you explain what that was and why he disliked it?
2: Yeah, liberation theology arose from the material situation, economic situation, and political situation in South America. It was an attempt to try and apply the basic social teachings of the church to the concrete facts on the ground in South America. Most of the liberation theologians were pretty impressed by Marxist methodology. They didn't buy into, with a few exceptions, they didn't buy into the materialism of Marx, but they thought that Marx had a pretty good methodological explanation for why structures of oppression arose in the first place. What Romero objected to initially was what most of the more traditionally minded clerics objected to. He feared that Marxists and communists were simply using naive churchmen in order to foment a communist revolution.
1: He's such an interesting bundle of contradictions. He was devoted to Ignatian spirituality, yet for many years he was hostile to the Jesuits, the order founded by St. Ignatius. And he was also close to Opus Dei, a very, very conservative group associated with wealthy and powerful people in Latin America. How did he encompass these huge contradictions?
2: Yeah, isn't that interesting? I've always been struck by those contradictions in Romero's life. Jesuits were looked at with a great deal of suspicion by the establishment because they were seen as liberation theologians who wanted to upset the social order. And you're absolutely right, Megan. Romero fought with them throughout these dark years of his between 1967 and 74. He accused them of fomenting dissent in El Salvador. He tried to close down Jesuit-run schools. And you're also quite right about the Opus Dei. You would think that if there was any person, at least in the last 3 years of his life, who wouldn't be sympathetic to Opus Dei, it would be Romero. But in point of fact, if we read his letters and some of his journal entries, he apparently derived great spiritual strength from Opus Dei. His confessor was a member of Opus Dei. And until the day he died, Romero was a dedicated supporter of Opus Dei.
1: When he was named Archbishop of San Salvador in 1977, he was considered to be someone who wouldn't rock the boat. He was malleable. But you write that change was actually already happening in him. Can you talk more about that?
2: He had a kind of a meek demeanor for most of his life. And so it was easy, I think, for power mongers to believe that this was a guy who could be easily controlled. He also tended to be rather shy. He was never terribly comfortable in social gatherings. He just seemed, as you put it, very malleable. And so when the Archbishopric of San Salvador became open after Archbishop Chavez announced that he was going to retire, everybody who was in government

0: about the social institutions that defined El Salvador at the time.
1: And of course, this, in the 70s, the violence was escalating.
0: It was just hard, and would continue to escalate, and not only to the end of his life, but after his life, when he was assassinated. Civil war, of course, broke out and ripped the country apart.
1: Romero was introverted. He was shy. He didn't make friends very easily. One unlikely friend was a Jesuit priest, Rutilio Grande. He was murdered not long after Romero became archbishop. How did this become a turning point for him?
0: Isn't that strange that these two men would have become friends? Yeah, Rutilio was a Jesuit. He had psychological difficulties all of his life, but he was absolutely committed to the idea of base communities, of empowering campesinos both materially and spiritually. And so in a move that was really quite unusual for Jesuits in El Salvador at the day, he went out and lived with the campesinos. He dressed like the campesinos did. He insisted that they not call him Father Rutilio. Needless to say, this raised a lot of anger on the part of the powers that be, because they rightly saw Grande trying to subvert their authority. And in February of 1977, they assassinated him, along with a few other people who were in a vehicle with him. He had been the master of ceremonies at Romero's installation as archbishop. And so when Romero heard that Grande had been assassinated, he immediately took off for the small village in which Grande's body lay. And when he saw the state of the body, one onlooker said that Grande had been shot so many times that he had practically disintegrated. He had this tipping point that I think had been building for a few years, and realized that not only were campesinos in danger, but the church was also in danger, and that people who stood up for, say, the social teachings of the church, or even just common decency, ran great risk in El Salvador of the day.
1: What was his vision for nonviolence and the church's role?
0: He was absolutely convinced that individuals, as well as institutions like the church, as well as society at large, if they were to thrive spiritually and materially, had to somehow comport themselves to the vision of peace and equity and compassion and kindness and love that was preached and practiced by Jesus. Any institution or any action of people in charge that violated that Christocentric vision was something that he simply felt he had to speak out against in his 3 years as Archbishop of San Salvador. And he did, in sermons, in pastoral letters, on the radio, and on loudspeakers strapped onto the back of Jeeps.
1: He brought this message of nonviolence. Also, there was, of course, insurgent groups popping up all around the country, armed insurgent groups, in response to this. And he also tried to bring this idea of nonviolence there unsuccessfully.
0: Yeah, in a certain kind of way, he was caught between a rock and a hard place, because after a certain point, the ruling junta came to deeply distrust him, and in fact to despise him, because of what they considered to be his betrayal of them. They had put him in charge of the archbishopric, and here he was doing all of these horrible things that the liberation theologians talked about. And on the other hand, some of the insurgent groups, which were primarily Marxist and were deeply suspicious of the church because of the way the church had partnered with the oppressive state for so many years, were also deeply distrustful of him. It must have been a lonely place for him to be.
1: In these last 3 years of his life, the violence continued to escalate. I mean, just before he was murdered, there were dead bodies, mutilated bodies in public places daily as a threat to anybody else to take action or to resist. And priests were murdered. He received death threats. He was also battling within the church. Why was he running afoul of the church hierarchy?
0: Yeah, it was a frightening time. I can't even imagine being a priest during that era in El Salvador. One of the most popular slogans that you saw spray painted on walls everywhere was, "Be a patriot, kill a priest." And there were several priests during his archbishopric in San Salvador who were, in fact, murdered. One of them, at least one of them, someone who he had ordained. He ran afoul of the bishops. Not all of the bishops, but most of the bishops in El Salvador, because they thought that he was a radical. They thought that he was naive and was being manipulated by the leftists, and they did everything that they could to get in his way.
1: And yet, you write, even though it was this difficult time, kind of the last

0: year of his life, he found an inner peace.
1: Yeah, that's interesting too, isn't it? When he finally became a bishop in his own right and then became archbishop, I think he began to see that this is where God, if you want to put it in terms like that, had been leading him all along. He was no longer doing office stuff, if you will. He was now finally being a pastor. And he was being a pastor not just to individuals, but he got the sense that he was a pastor to the entire nation. Because what he was trying to do was to remind El Salvador that it was named after the Savior, and that it, as a consequence, had a role to play in the world that he considered to be all important to manifest the Christological heart of love and liberation and freedom.
0: He had this innate timidity, and he was very insecure, as you mentioned before, and self-critical, which is kind of remarkable when you think about how outspoken he became just before his death. How did this manifest?
1: If you read his sermons that were delivered every Sunday in the cathedral in San Salvador, they take your breath away. Not only are they wonderful pastoral sermons, but they also almost always challenged not only the ruling junta, but also challenged the United States for supporting the juntas. A good deal of his Sunday sermons, which were broadcast all over the country, tens of thousands of people listened to them, was a running chronicle of the week's news in which he would analyze events that had happened. This many people had been killed. This village had been attacked. And those sermons, the powers that be eventually decided, were probably the single most dangerous weapon that they had had wielded against them. Romero, the pastor, was concerned with nurturing both the spirit of individuals and what he would have called the kingdom of God. What he was interested in was trying to help people recognize that they could live fuller, more richer lives, but that the necessary condition for doing so had to be to do something about the oppressive institutions and structures that were in El Salvador at the time. He never played the zero-sum game that I think a lot of politicians then and now play. He was always willing to listen. He was always willing to try and see where the other person was coming from, just so long as they could agree on the ground rules of nonviolence.
0: As you mentioned, he also called out the United States for supporting the Salvadoran military and government. He wrote a letter to President Jimmy Carter in an effort to stop that support. He also read this letter out loud during his homily.
1: Yeah, it's amazing, isn't it? I mean, not only is he usurping the prerogative of government by writing directly to the President of the United States, but he also is announcing it without any inhibition whatsoever over national radio and reading the letter. In those days, of course, there was this Cold War going on in which the United States was absolutely convinced that if a single country in Central America, quote unquote, fell to the communists, then the domino effect would kick in. And pretty soon, Soviets would be in San Francisco and San Diego. And so the United States was deeply invested in propping up the right-wing juntas that El Salvador suffered under during Romero's lifetime. And as a consequence, sent a lot of money, sent a lot of armaments. And by the time he died, they were sending actual advisors, military men who trained El Salvadoran troops on the ground. In addition, a lot of El Salvadoran officers who were headed for high rank were being sent to the School of the Americas at Fort Benning, Georgia, where they learned methods of counterinsurgency.
0: He feared his own violent death, but that didn't stop him from speaking out. His last homily was particularly provocative, but it's chilling to hear it, knowing that he was killed just a day later, as he said Mass. Who killed him?
1: Well, we don't know, even to this day, but it's pretty clear that he was assassinated on the orders of one of the death squads that had become so popular in El Salvador at the time, and almost certainly on the direct orders of Daubuzon, who was an army officer, but who also was deeply implicated in the death squads. Romero's assassination, you're right, occurred right after this incredible sermon in which he basically said to the armed forces, and there were lots of them in the cathedral at the time listening to him, stop the oppression.
2: Yo quisiera hacer un llamamiento de manera especial. a los hombres del ejército.
3: I'd like to make an appeal in a special way to the men in the army. Brothers, each one of you is one of us. We are the same people. The farmers and peasants that you kill are your own brothers and sisters. When you hear the words of a man telling you to kill, think instead in the words of God. Thou shalt not kill. No soldier is obliged to obey an order contrary to the law of God. In his name, and in the name of our tormented people who have suffered so much and whose laments cry out to heaven, I implore you, I beg you, I order you, stop the repression.
2: Les suplico, les ruego, les ordeno en nombre de Dios, cese la represión.
0: It just reminds me of Martin Luther King's last sermon.
1: I think that's a really good comparison, as a matter of fact. It seems to me that both King and Romero had a pretty good idea that things were going to end badly for both of them. It's paradoxical, isn't it, Megan? You can't really, in some situations at any rate, preach the gospel of peace and nonviolence without inviting violence to be thrown at you. And I think both of those men had a pretty good idea that that was going to happen. I know that Romero, in the last weeks of his life, insisted upon driving wherever he was going by himself. Usually he had a chauffeur, usually he would have a couple of friends with him, but he started driving by himself, and when one of his friends said, "What are you doing?" he said, "I don't want anybody else to die because of me."
0: When you go to El Salvador, I've been a couple of times, his image is everywhere. The country is engulfed in violence. Still, it's different violence, but it's a legacy of those days. What do you think is Oscar Romero's legacy?
1: Yeah, that's a great question. I think ultimately his legacy is one of hope. Hope is faith projected into the future that influences the way we live in the present. And what Romero and a couple of his associates did during his short time as Archbishop was to give the people of El Salvador hope. Once again, he assured them that the oppression under which they suffered wasn't written in stone by the finger of God, but that it was the consequence of oppressive structures that were made by humans and could, as a consequence, be fixed by humans. This hope of a better world, once again, was centered squarely and always in what Romero took to be Christ, the center of all existence, and that only tended to deepen the hope that he felt and that he conveyed to people. It's amazing. A man who was bookish and shy and reticent and for a long time was a real company man when it came to the church, just blossomed towards the end of his life into a saint, a bona fide saint.
4: That was Kerry Walters, author of the book Saint Oscar Romero, Pastor, Prophet, Martyr. Romero was canonized in 2018. As with our other guests, you can hear Megan's complete interview with him on our website, peacetalksradio.com. Just look for the June 2019 episode. Just ahead, we'll hear from a contemporary advocate for social justice, Sister Simone Campbell, after this break on Peace Talks Radio.

0: This Peace Talks Radio episode from our archive was released some time ago. While there may be an occasional dated reference in the conversations, we felt that the near entirety of the episode remains relevant today. I'm Paul Ingalls with Megan Kamrick, and this is Peace Talks Radio, the series and podcast on peacemaking and nonviolent conflict resolution. 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Today, Megan is exploring Catholic peacemakers, including St. Oscar Romero and Dorothy Day. And now, we turn to a woman carrying on those same traditions today. Sister Simone Campbell is director of the network Lobby for Catholic Social Justice. She is also the leader of Network's Nuns on the Bus campaign, which launched cross-country trips starting in 2012 to visit communities and respond to policies they believe hurt the vulnerable in American society.
1: What does following the gospel mean to you?
2: For me, following the gospel is doing what Jesus did, which is always walking towards trouble. He walked towards the Pharisees and Sadducees, the ones that asked him, you know, those tricky questions and tried to trap him. He walked towards the Roman centurion, who was the outsider, the suspicious one. He walked towards the lepers, the ones who were most outcast by their society. And he then created friendship with the apostles, with those around him. And so living the gospel for me is being willing to walk towards trouble and make friends in the process. It's kind of simple.
1: You have chosen to engage in the political process and push back. Why did you decide that that was a path you wanted to follow?
2: Oh, glory. I like to blame it on the Holy Spirit again, but our foundress was the first woman in parliament in Hungary in the 20s when she was the head of our community. So we've always had these political roots, and that kind of stirred my imagination. I'm kind of political. But then we're all social workers, and I discovered I'm not such a good social worker. I'm not very patient. And so I was doing community organizing and discovered that I wanted to go to law school because I hate power imbalance. So I wanted to be able to argue with legislators and go toe-to-toe. So I went to law school, and then I discovered I like practicing law. So then I started a low-cost legal service center in Oakland, California, served the needs of the working poor for 18 years. But it had always been my vision, my goal for myself to do public policy eventually. And I think it's because you can have a bigger impact on the lives of people all across the nation, people you'll never know. Let me give you an example, is that we lobbied on the Affordable Care Act. I had the honor of writing what's called the Nuns' Letter, which was signed by 58 Catholic sisters. It became the tipping point for getting health care passed. Do you know, because we helped get this law passed, 23 million Americans have access to health care who did not have access beforehand? I think that's a pretty good return on investment. So,
1: you write in your memoir, people want to turn away from pain and poverty and difficulty, but that's where life is.
2: Oh, absolutely. I am really concerned that we've got all these ads on television to take away every conceivable pain that exists, because what it does is it numbs us to the reality of life. And it also makes us self-contained individuals. We're not meant to be that. We're communal creatures. We're meant to be in relationship with each other. And I think one of the big challenges of our time is this hyper-individualism, that we can do it alone.
1: Do you think that fosters violence and conflict?
2: Oh, absolutely. Mm-hmm. Absolutely, because I need to protect mine. Nobody's going to protect me. Nobody has my back. So I'm always afraid. So I'm always heightened vigilance. And that, we know, then creates more trigger reaction, the fear factor. It's nuts. Our security is in being with each other, in knowing each other, talking to each other, being in relationship. What I've learned is having a broken heart then allows me to have room for everyone. Let me tell you a story about, you know, what do these nuns on the bus? Well, on the bus, we were in Savannah in October. We were doing a town hall. We had all these people here, and we got talking about the problems they were facing and all this. And a woman about, I don't know, 35, 40, stood up and said that she just wanted to ask us to remember her neighbor who had three young kids who had died the day before, because she hadn't been able to afford her asthma inhaler. because she didn't, South Carolina hadn't expanded Medicaid, so she had no access to health care. Well, that just broke my heart. I mean, a woman in our nation died, a mother in our nation died because she couldn't afford access to health care because of the willful refusal of South Carolina to expand Medicaid when they could provide care to everybody. Oh, that's just wrong. But the thing, having a broken heart then creates then compassion and connection. So she will always be part of my story, a part of who I am. And I don't even know her name, but she lives inside of me. And when someone else lives inside of you, isn't that what this life's about, is to be community together?
1: You spoke at the Catholic Theological Union in 2018, and you said spiritual sustenance is necessary to change injustices. What did you mean?
2: See, I have to know you matter to me. I have to know that I matter to you. I have to know that we are all in this together, and my working, I can't do this work just for me. That'd be nuts. But to do it for us, to be one body, to be connected, that's for me where the energy comes from. And Pope Francis, in his exhortation on holiness, I never think about being holy, but he's got these five indicators of holiness. And he says the first one's perseverance, but it's only because we're rooted in what really matters. The second one is joy and a sense of humor. Now that one I like a lot. The third one is passion and boldness, because if you come from a spiritual place and we're not afraid for ourselves, you can leap and you can be engaged. The fourth is doing it in community, where we do it together. And the fifth is living in constant prayer. Now, some people think that's being in church. No. Living in constant prayer just means breathing and knowing I need help. I need your help. I need everybody's help. I'm willing to help, too. Let's be a part of this. It's that rootedness in the integration of the fact that we're one body, that we're all together. That's where justice comes. I couldn't do this work if I thought I was doing it alone.
1: In 2012, the Vatican, under the former Pope, Pope Benedict, investigated the Leadership Conference of Women Religious, which is the largest group of Catholic nuns in the U.S., for being focused too much on social justice and not enough on abortion and homosexuality. The Vatican criticized you and your sisters for espousing, quote, certain radical feminist themes.
2: Incompatible with the gospel. I know, isn't that great?
1: And people who didn't grow up in the Catholic tradition may wonder why you stay within an institution that seems determined to dissuade you from a path you feel so passionate about.
2: The misperception is to equate the church with the leadership. The church is not the leadership. The church is the people of God. It's all of us together. It was painful to be criticized by the Vatican. I mean, who could believe it? So the Vatican gave us all this notoriety, and then the question was, how do we stay faithful to mission? Kaboom, nuns on the bus.
1: There are people who have similar social justice goals to you and to Network, but they might be uncomfortable with having religion play a role in our political system, which is supposed to have a separation of church and state.
2: People get the separation of church and state wrong all the time. They think that means religious people shouldn't be involved in the state. No. It means that the state shouldn't be promoting any religion, shouldn't establish a religion, and don't suppress any church in the United States. Thomas Jefferson, who was not a religious man, said that people with religious values needed to be involved in the government and act on those values for democracy to survive, because otherwise we would have a valueless society, and that would never work. So I'm just doing what Thomas Jefferson said.
0: That was Sister Simone Campbell, director of the Network Lobby for Catholic Social Justice and leader of the Nuns on the Bus movement. As with all of our guests, you can hear Megan's complete interviews on the June 2019 page, Catholic Peacemaking Icons, at peacetalksradio.com. 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
7: Welcome, friends, to another edition of Economic Update, a weekly program devoted to the economic dimensions of our lives and those of our children. I'm your host, Richard Wolff. Today's program is about an institution, a human institution created by human beings for human beings, and full of the pros and cons that all institutions exhibit. It is an institution that hasn't lasted forever, and it will not last forever. In other words, it has a life and a death, like all institutions do. I'm talking about the market. And I have to stress, when I talk about the market, that I'm talking about something around which basically a religion has congealed, so that people talk about the market the way they talk about God or gods. The market is some fantastic superhuman, not the creation of people, not full of strengths and weaknesses, not something with a birth, an evolution, and a death. It's as if the market were forever. It isn't. As if it were natural. It isn't. As if we have always had them. We haven't. And as if it is incredibly efficient. It isn't. Some people have always loved markets, just as people have always hated them. They've been a bone of contention. And no effort at suppressing the critics of markets has ever succeeded in doing away with the criticism of markets, which is as powerful as the markets themselves. Markets have been good for some people and bad for others, like any other institution. So let's take a look to see whether I can make the case for what I've just said. So let's begin. What is a market? A market is an institution inserted between two poles: production of goods and services at one end, and consumption of the goods and services at the other. So, for example, if you grow your own potatoes, the production, your labor with the soil and the seeds and the watering and the weed, all the work, the production of the finished potato by you, and the consumption of that potato by you or your family, there's no market. You don't take the potatoes you've produced to a place where they go through a procedure called exchange. You give up your potato for something else that someone gives you in exchange, say money, or if not money, something else of value to you. A tomato, you can exchange your potatoes for somebody else's tomatoes. A market is that institution of exchange. When there are markets, goods go through that exchange process on their way from the producer to the consumer. And so now the question arises, the minute you have these things? What's the ratio of exchange? How many dollars do you have to give up to get a pound of potatoes? How many tomatoes might you have to give up to get a pound of potatoes, etc.? In other words, the ratio of exchange, the price, if you want to call it that, is something that happens in the market based on what the demands are of the two sides of the market. And here's what we know about markets. Each side wants to get as much of what it will buy as it can for whatever it has to sell. And on the other side, the same thing. So in fact, both sides, the seller on each side and the buyer on each side, are engaged in a process that I'm going to bluntly call screwing the other guy. You want to give up as few of your tomatoes as possible for each pound of potatoes, because the fewer tomatoes you give up for that pound of potatoes, the more tomatoes you'll have left to exchange for other things. You're better off, better the deal you can negotiate with the potato guy. You want the most potatoes for the least tomatoes. And guess what the guy on the potato side wants? He wants the most of your tomatoes for the least potatoes he has to give up. Markets generate conflict. That's not one of their virtues. As you'll see, it's one of their flaws, and it's going to come back to haunt you. Here's another way to understand what markets do. Markets ration out whatever has been produced. The market is how all the potato producers in any community, whether that community is your village or your state or your nation or the world, whatever the production is, now the question is, who gets the output? Production is what produces output. That's what the words mean. Production of software programs, of ice cream cones, of tissue paper, of jackets, whatever. The production gives you the product. But if we live in an economy, as we certainly do, which has highly developed division of labor, we don't live anymore, as human beings once did, in little isolated farmhouses where we produced and consumed what we produced. In that kind of an economy, we don't need markets very much. I remember visiting households in New England years ago and having the people who lived there tell me how proud they were that they never went to a supermarket, that between their chickens and their cows and their 4 acres, they could grow or raise all their food, all the bases of everything they needed, even their salt, even their sugar, even you name it, they could do it on their own. They didn't have to go to market for anything. Terribly proud. But we live in an economy that's been developed. All of us do, where there's a high degree of division of labor. You go to work producing something, one or two or three things, and then after you've finished producing them, you get paid a wage. And with the wage, you go and buy all the other things you consume. You don't make them. You buy them. In other words, you need exchange to take care of your needs, to feed yourself, to clothe yourself, to shelter yourself. You must participate in the market. That's one of the reasons religions developed that look upon the market as this magical thing. I go to work. I work all day in a factory or an office or a store. And at the end of the week, I get an envelope with money or a check that I can cash for money. And then I go into the market and buy all the things I need to consume. I am a prisoner of the market. What do I mean? Well, how much money you get paid determines what you can buy. It's not about how much work you do. It's not how good you are at the job. It's not how hard you work. It's how much you get paid. Because when you go to buy something, they're not interested in how you got the money. They're not interested in whether you work hard or not at all. Whether you begged or borrowed or stole the money, they could care less. They just want the money. So you discover, as a child, that it's all about the money. And therefore, when you look for a job, when you get a job, you're interested in the money. That's not a flaw in your character. That's your adjustment to a system that puts the market in such a position. So it becomes in the interest of everybody to try to build up the price they can get when they sell whatever they have to sell. If it's a realtor, he's going to tell you how wonderful the house or the apartment are that he's trying to sell. Is he telling the truth? Who knows? When will you find out? Too late, after you've paid. So he's going to hype it. Just like the grocer is going to tell you, these are the best strawberries you've... Maybe. But you understand, as we are all creatures of advertising, and advertising is everywhere telling you, buy this, buy that, buy this. You'll get this if you buy that. You'll get that if you buy this. On and on. It's endless. We live in a culture that is hysterically market-oriented. It's like a religion. And yet, I'm going to now go through with you all the places that reject markets, that don't want markets, that hate Marxists. I'm going to start with a story that I like to tell my students. I call it my Thanksgiving story. You're home for Thanksgiving. You've just taken an economics course where the teacher has told you the market is this wonderful institution that has brought us to prosperity and is so efficient and all this other junk I'm going to dismantle in the second half of today's show. But before we get to it, you're home for Thanksgiving. And you're in love with markets because your teacher persuaded you. And you sit down for your Thanksgiving dinner. And your mother carves up the turkey that she's prepared. And you all enjoy it with the cranberry sauce and the whole bit. And when the dinner is done, your grandmother says to you, sitting across the table, would you please take out the garbage? Sure, you say, that'll be $4. It's a market. I'm telling you that we have a market. You want the garbage out? You got to pay. Your father leans across the table, smacks you across the face, and says, what are you talking about? This is a family. We do things for each other because we love each other, not because we buy and sell. Take that kind of mentality out of here. It destroys the love that a family needs. Wow. Turns out inside the family, we don't divide the labor and do things for each other by buying and selling. We exclude it. Stay with me. We're going to go into this market in much greater detail in the second half of today's show. Welcome back, friends, to the second half of today's economic update. We're engaged here in a critique of the market and an effort to show you what a mixed bag this institution always was. We ended up the first half talking about how inside a household there's a division of labor. You take out the garbage. Mother prepared the turkey. Dad maybe made the stuffing. Aunt Louise, you get the picture. People do different things. They work that out in the family, among the relatives, before and then they each produce something, and they get together, and they share it. And the turkey goes from the producer, mom, to you, the kid who's consuming. There's no market. And the attempt to introduce a market is punished by exclusion. Let me give you another enormous example. Inside every major corporation in America, there is a division of labor. This subsidiary makes these parts. This division of the company makes those parts. Those parts go into the part of another division. Do they buy and sell from each other? No. Is it a market? No. Can outsiders come in and buy? No. Do you try to sell it outside the company? No. It's internal. But it's a division of labor where producer and consumer are different parts of the community, are the employees of the company. They don't have, in fact, if you study the history of mergers and acquisitions, it's often because the company doesn't want to be dependent on a market. If you have to go to the open market, you don't know what you're going to find. One day to the next, it might be a higher price. Might be somebody else beat you to it. It might be they found the market better somewhere. You don't want to be at risk that way. How do you solve the problem? You buy a company that you normally bought from. You don't buy from it. You buy the company itself, bring it inside your corporate structure, and now you don't have to worry about insecurity. You've got everything under control. Most of our products come from big corporations that have done that. Inside, they don't allow markets. So when you hear them celebrate the market on 4th of July BS opportunity, don't be fooled. It's not about markets. It's about a market outside, not inside the corporation. Let me give you yet another example. Every socialist country, for most of its history, and I'm including here Soviet Union, People's Republic of China, North Korea, Cuba, you name it, has used markets. Markets are not a peculiarity of capitalism. Markets are an institution, has been used by many. If you travel to America, major cities in the American South, you will see in one part or another of downtown a place referred to in the history books as the slave market. That's right. They bought and sold human beings in a market. They even bred human beings. Virginia was famous for it. So markets are not a particularity of capitalism. The New York Times may refer to capitalism as the market system, but that's ignorance that's working there. Feudal Europe for 1,000 years had all kinds of markets, local markets, regional markets, international markets. Socialist countries use markets to this today, right now. If you go to Russia or China, you can go downtown and buy things at the market, kind of like you can here. So what is going on? Well, they discovered something way back with Plato and Aristotle in ancient Greece. People don't learn this because it isn't taught, but Plato and Aristotle didn't like markets. They felt that markets were an institution that destroyed social cohesion. In other words, they tore communities apart. They were against them. They only disagreed about what to do. Plato said, get rid of them. Aristotle said, it'll be so disruptive to get rid of them, now that we have them, that we should find the following solution. Don't get rid of them. Control them. Regulate them. And that's what modern socialist countries do. They have a government agency set the prices. And why is that? Well, that goes back to the basic reality of a market. Remember I said you want to give up as few potatoes as possible for your tomatoes. Every seller of whatever it is tries to drive up the price by holding back the quantity. I'll give you an example from America right now. The price of oil has come down because of a temporary agreement between the United States and Iran about opening the Strait of Hormuz. So the price of oil has come down. Has the price of gasoline come down? Not anywhere near as much. Why not? Because the gasoline companies, who are oil companies who've refined the oil to make it into gasoline, they want to make up the profit they didn't have when the price of oil was in trouble. So they're not in any rush. They know by holding back the gasoline, they can keep the price up. They know that in a culture that depends on the car, we're going to have to fill up our cars one way or the other. So they keep the price high. Every capitalist, every company in a market system tries to manipulate the market. The most famous way of doing it, we call that monopoly. That's when you're the only one who produces something. Then you can charge whatever you want. You got no competitors. Nobody is maneuvering to get your customer away. So you can go to town. The big corporations, Apple, Microsoft, Walmart, they developed monopolies, a particular position where they could, you get ready, control the market. We've never had free markets. That's a utopian imaginary. And you know why we call things free market? Because we'd like to believe that there could be a market, hypothetically, which wasn't being manipulated by one or another of the participants. We've never had such a thing. It's purely a utopian dream, never realized, never realizable. In the socialist countries, you set prices because you want there to be a certain adjustment. You're not going to let, for example, suppose the milk producers, and by the way, in many countries they do this, including parts of the United States, parts of Canada, and so on. Milk producers hold back milk. They either don't let their herds of cows get big enough, or they destroy the milk periodically, plow it under, pour it into the fields. Why? Because if you control the supply, you make it scarce, you can jack up the price. Because some people, here we go now, some people are so attached to milk that they will pay a higher and higher price. Other people will drop away. They used to buy the milk, but they can't afford it if it's $10 a gallon. They could afford it at $4 a gallon, or maybe even $6, but not $10. But the sellers of milk want to sell it at 10. So they do. They jack up the price. And yeah, they don't sell as much milk, but the milk they sell fetches so high a price that they're going to profit. Less milk, higher price. They go for it. What happens? Rich people buy the milk. They can afford it. They don't care. And then they feed it to their cat, whom they adore. Meanwhile, across the street is a family with 10 children that can't afford to buy any milk for any of them because they don't have the money to pay $10 a gallon. The milk is produced. The milk goes to the market. The milk is sold and distributed. But to whom does the market distribute the milk? Answer. To the people with the money to buy. Markets are systems of distributing, and they favor those with the most money. We don't distribute the milk according to whether it's more important to feed children than to feed cats. We might, most of us, agree which is the more important use. The market doesn't care. The market goes to where the money is. Now you can understand rich people like markets because they are favored by the market. The market is not a neutral institution. It never was. The reason we have a religion of markets is because rich people prefer to be able to say, you should do this, not because it's good for me as a rich person, but it's because that's the way the market wants it to be, as if the market were neutral. It isn't. As if the market were some religion, it oughtn't to be. But in our culture, it has become a clever way to get people to accept the way things are when they know that's wrong. It's more profitable to play a market, to make a market, than to deal with the needs people have. And here's some proof. During World War II, economists went to President Franklin Roosevelt and said, we are now fighting World War II against the Germans and Italians in Europe and against the Japanese in the Far East. We are diverting our industrial capacity to producing guns and bullets and planes and ships and missiles and all the rest of the military. And all those resources we are taking away from producing consumer goods. We're saying to our people, we have to cut back on producing food, clothing, shelter, all the things you buy with your money, your wages, because we have to use those resources for military. So there's going to be a real cut in the supply of sugar and meat and gasoline and all these other things. And they said to the president, if you let the market work, those things are going to become very scarce. And the only people who can afford to maintain consumption will be the rich. And that will turn the mass of middle and low-income people against the rich people. And that division will undermine the solidarity we need to fight and win the war. So you can't let the market work. And so we abolish the market in the United States because of its problems. And we substitute ration. The government issued little booklets full of coupons. And if you wanted to buy a gallon of gas, you needed a coupon. If you wanted to buy a quart of milk, a coupon. A pound of sugar, a coupon. Any meat, a coupon. Money didn't do it. A merchant who sold you something for money, any of those listed items and many more, would be arrested and go to jail. He could only sell it for a ration ticket. And how did people get ration tickets? The government distributed them. And how did the government distribute them? According to people's needs. If you had a big family with little children, you got a lot of tickets for milk. And if you were an older couple with four cats, you didn't get any. Wow. And the merchant took the tickets, sold the goods, went to the government, and converted the tickets into the money they needed to do their business. The rationing at a time of need was a statement, a screaming statement, if you can hear it, that markets are a very questionable way to run a society. Good for the rich and not for almost everybody else. I hope this critical analysis of the markets helps you think clearly about the world we live in and the changes that need to be made. And in any case, I look forward to speaking with you again next week.
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Welcome to Counterspin, your weekly look behind the headlines. I'm Janine Jackson. This week on Counterspin, protests are ongoing in southern Maine, where Joan Sebastian Duran Guerrero was killed by an ICE agent on July 13th. The Maine Monitor says folks are expressing rage, fear, and questions about what occurred. Protesters also showed up at Houston City Hall, calling out ICE operations there that killed Lorenzo Salgado Araujo. Houston Public Media said each speech inside the council chambers was echoed by the raucous chants of dozens of protesters outside who stood for hours during the public comment session, making demands for accountability and transparency. Here in Manhattan's Foley Square, one protester told New York One, "I think it's gone past the point of we need to abolish ICE. I think we need a thorough investigation and, if appropriate, trials, prosecutions." Said another, "For me, this past week is a reminder that we should all be out here." Corporate media are narrating this nightmare, but will their questions ever go deep enough to drive actual change? Right now, the focus seems heavy on the notion that we need to humanize the victims of racist state violence rather than challenge the humanity of those who enact it. Oh, but you'll be happy to know Snopes is on top of the question of whether Joan Guerrero's daughter actually saw her father be shot to death by state agents. Don't want to get that twisted. We'll talk about ICE murders and the bigger system that encourages and absolves them with Lauren Bonds, Executive Director of the National Police Accountability Project. That's coming up this week on Counterspin, but first, a quick look back at some recent press. When Republican South Carolina Senator Lindsey Graham died July 11th, corporate media didn't just whitewash his record. As Julie Holler writes for Fair.org, they highlighted the symbiosis between the press corps and the politicians they are tasked with holding to account. Graham was crucial, for one example, in the transformation of the Supreme Court. First, in helping Senate leader Mitch McConnell block Barack Obama's nomination of Merrick Garland to fill Antonin Scalia's seat, then in providing critical support for Brett Kavanaugh's nomination, which was fault

citizenship extended to his handling of federal judicial nominations on the Judiciary Committee, where he regularly pointed out that he had backed President Barack Obama's Supreme Court nominees at a political cost to himself, while Democrats dug in against Mr. Trump's court picks, a stance that infuriated him, close quote. At one point, Lindsey Graham called Trump a, quote, race-baiting, xenophobic, religious bigot. He doesn't represent my party. He doesn't represent the values that the men and women who wear the uniform are fighting for, close quote. But once Trump took power, Graham became, as PBS explained, quote, one of his closest allies and golf buddies, close quote. So no hypocrisy there. Accounts like one in the New York Times referred to Graham's, quote, much analyzed turnabout, close quote, on Trump. And PBS allowed a source to say that those shifts were an effort to, quote, continue to be relevant. I mean, he wanted to be an effective senator when there was a Democratic president and also when there was a Republican president, close quote. The Sunday Political Show's Holler Notes perfected the art of veneration. At NBC's Meet the Press, where Graham himself was slated to appear for the 64th time, the network invited Donald Trump, Benjamin Netanyahu, and Republican South Carolina Senator Tim Scott to offer their thoughts. Host Kristen Welker asked Trump such piercing questions as, quote, he loved his work, Mr. President. He was tireless, but it brought him such joy, didn't it? Close quote. Trump responded, there was nobody like him. Netanyahu, for his part, called Lindsey Graham a great patriot who never confused good and evil. Tim Scott also appeared on CNN's State of the Union, where host Jake Tapper asked him to talk about the role Graham played in contributing to America's national security and the way that the U.S. is seen around the world. Scott replied, quote, he was literally one of the edgiest guys as it relates to foreign policy you would ever meet. But it was never because he was a warmonger. It was because he wanted to see peace in every place possible. And if necessary, peace becomes a part of what happens if you use our kinetic response tools, close quote. As Holler writes, Tapper didn't even raise an eyebrow at that grotesque sequence of words. Indeed, no Sunday hosts did more than nod respectfully at pronouncements like, he's just a good person, or Lindsey was just a powerful force for good. So it's worth understanding that where you might be looking for unvarnished news is really just another club you're not invited to. Reporting at Zetio by Aswin Subsang and Prem Tucker notes the continuance of the Trump administration's bombing campaign against supposed narco-terrorist drug boats. So far, Trump's illegal bombing spree of at least 66 strikes have killed at least 221 people, including, you'll remember, last September's strike on a fishing boat off the coast of Venezuela, which was followed by a double tap to make sure all survivors were killed. While media attention has faded, sources tell Zetio's reporters that Trump wants to expand those operations, even though they don't actually know who they're killing. But they do know that the killing is not interrupting the flow of fentanyl or cocaine or anything else into the U.S. Said one official, at this point, quote, it's murder for murder's sake, close quote. Another said that White House officials have stopped asking for drug data because, quote, people know it's not actually designed to end the fentanyl crisis, close quote. Meanwhile, the Center for Economic and Policy Research reminds us of the nearly 4,000 people who have died in Venezuela's June 24th earthquakes, tens of thousands more injured, left homeless, or in medical crisis. We've seen heart-wrenching coverage, but as CPERS co-director Mark Weisbrot wrote in an op-ed for the LA Times, we've seen little suggesting that Venezuelans digging survivors out of rubble shouldn't have to also fight for an end to sanctions, largely from the U.S., that have destroyed their nation's economy. A study Weisbrot co-authored for The Lancet Global Health estimated that broad unilateral

0: sanctions like those imposed by the U.S. cause an additional 564,000 deaths annually, a majority of those deaths estimated to be among children under 5 years old. So news media that tug heartstrings with images of Venezuelans looking for lost children in rubble, but who don't connect that to the damage and loss of life incurred by economic sanctions, are telling half a story. The point of these sanctions is to punish civilians, to force them somehow to overthrow a leadership that the U.S. has decided it doesn't like. So just like ICE officers shooting into vehicles, such sanctions used to be rare, but have now become a tool of first resort. Probably, Weisbrot offers, because the resulting fatalities are mostly unseen. But just as with murders by law enforcement, more and more people are seeing around media's erasures, and hopefully, quote, as the illegality and human toll of these sanctions become more widely known, the U.S. government will be increasingly forced to abandon them, close quote. 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Maine ICE shooting victim has been identified. What to know about him, offered USA Today. The first wave of news coverage of the July 13th murder by an ICE agent in Maine saw a lot of stories asking who was Juan Sebastian Guerrero, the victim, or stating what we know about Juan Sebastian Guerrero, as if there might be some biographical detail that would explain or excuse his killing. The repeated mention that Guerrero was not the intended target of ICE that day is also unsettling, suggesting that this behavior would be acceptable if it were more competent, transmitting without friction the idea that people can be valid targets of state violence as part of what we're told is about law enforcement and civil laws at that. And listeners will know that the Department of Homeland Security ordered officers around the country to stop pulling cars over, saying they were going to assess their tactics. And then a day later, Donald Trump demanded those stops resume, said ICE is doing just what they're supposed to do. Joining us now to talk about what we can do, along with being furious, is Lauren Bonds, Executive Director of the National Police Accountability Project. She joins us now by phone from Kansas City, Kansas. Welcome to Counterspin, Lauren Bonds.
1: Thank you so much for having us, Janine.
0: Well, in the wake of Juan Sebastian Guerrero's killing by ICE in Maine, itself in the wake of Lorenzo Salgado Araujo's killing by ICE in Texas, you put out a statement that did not call vaguely for reforms to ICE, as I saw some headlines referring to public outrage. What was the statement you put out actually saying?
1: Yeah, the statement that we put out was saying that we need ICE out of our streets, that ICE should not be engaging in any removal efforts that they're currently engaged in. And, you know, that entails traffic stops, which were temporarily paused. But that also entails, you know, kind of these deportation removal orders, all these warrants that are being kind of served on foot in these different communities and are also leading to violence and death.
0: The statement says it's clear that the only way to prevent ICE from killing us in the streets is to remove ICE from the streets. That's a long way stronger than kind of we need to know what they're up to. You know, they need to sometimes testify about things. This is not that.
1: Yes, I would agree that we're taking it a step further than we need body-worn cameras and, you know, we need more oversight. Those things are important too, and they may be more easily attained potentially, although I think we're kind of seeing that even those kind of minimum restrictions on ICE's conduct are being rejected. So we should ask for, you know, what we think is actually going to be the biggest deterrent to ICE violence, and we do think that that is removing them from street operations.
0: Well, let me ask you about this particular thing that you also mentioned that I think is kind of being lifted up for people, this shooting into cars business. You know, this seems to be a primary way, if you're making these street stops, this is becoming a primary way that ICE ends up harming or killing people. It's a weird thing, isn't it, to be shooting into vehicles?
1: Absolutely. And I would say that that's, you know, not something that's been accepted and even by kind of the most pro-force ardent members of the law enforcement community for over a decade now. There's been kind of a consensus in the law enforcement community that shooting into vehicles, fleeing vehicles, you know, charging vehicles, whatever it may be, is just so highly dangerous that there are few, if any, situations that justify it. Not only dangerous to the person who's driving the vehicle, but bystanders, passengers, and law enforcement themselves. And so kind of the universally accepted or national standard practices around shooting into vehicles is that there are very few situations where it is justified and where policy should permit it.
0: Well, most stories that I have seen note or anyway suggest that the killing of Guerrero, of Araujo, while they're horrific, are not outliers, you know, that they fit in a broader pattern of violence, recklessness, and racism from ICE. In your recent conversation with Sonali Kolhatkar on Rising Up, I understood you to suggest that we hold an even bigger picture about policing in this country, and specifically that we not set up a framing that says ICE bad, regular police good. You know, I know you're not saying ICE violence isn't worth the attention it gets, but what are you getting at there?
1: Yeah, you know, I think that there's been a real, I think, shift. I'm thinking particularly amongst lawmakers who are, you know, identified Democrats who are on the left, who have really spoke up about the importance of curtailing ICE violence right now. And I think that that's obviously incredibly important, but it's a bit myopic in terms of, you know, they're not making those same demands for local law enforcement that are, you know, carrying out similar types of uses of force, similar types of violence and harm against other communities, against their constituents who are, you know, Black Americans, for instance. And so I think, you know, it needs to be a both and. This can't be, you know, just a focus on ICE, because ICE, they're cops. They are doing what cops do, usually against people who are only suspected of breaking civil laws. But there's a lot of victims, as you know, of local law enforcement violence who, you know, have not committed any crimes or not even suspected of committing crimes. And so I think this is very important that we don't kind of reframe some of the violence that ICE has undertaken as being exclusive or specific to federal law enforcement agents, because we know 3 people die as a result of police violence every single day. And those are, you know, largely local police officers that are committing those uses of force.
0: Right. And it's just useful, just as we can't connect everything to Trump, you know, when particular policies predated Trump, you know, and if we think if there's no more Trump, all of this is going to disappear, then we've got something fundamentally wrong. It's important to pull out the tactics, you know, the actual behaviors that are problematic, and to disconnect them from a particular agency even or a particular politician, certainly. Yeah,
1: absolutely.
0: Well, the Department of Homeland Security said in a statement, and I can't remember where I saw this, but they said in a statement, quote, "We are always evaluating our procedures to keep our officers safe and criminals off our streets. We will not disclose or discuss law enforcement tactics," close quote. And, you know, I have to ask, what if we had a press corps that would say, "You won't disclose or discuss law enforcement tactics"? You know, like, wait, everything comes to a halt. You know, I often balk at transparency as itself a goal. You know, we want to stop actions, not just, you know, have a peek at them. But when an agency straight up says, "Oh, we're not even going to talk about how we make any of these decisions," that is a clanging warning bell to me.
1: Yes, I would agree. And, you know, I think, you know, generally we're of the same mind at the National Police Accountability Project that we shouldn't be advocating for transparency's sake. But transparency is an essential prerequisite for accountability, for reform, for even things like abolition. If we don't understand systems, we really can't improve them. We can't know if they were at issue and causing harm. Like, it really is kind of step one for change whatever you want that change to look like.
2: Sure.
1: And so at the very least, you know, this is information we should have. And I kind of, you know, just did a long spiel about how ICE are just cops and this is something that we're seeing everywhere. But I would say the way that the DHS and, you know, the agency is functioning right now is really different from what local law enforcement agencies would even try to get away with. That lack of transparency around policies themselves, around practices, what is an acceptable practice and what is an acceptable tactic under what circumstances is something that you wouldn't expect a chief of police or a sheriff to not disclose if asked about it.
0: Absolutely. You know, the sunshine is necessary, as you say, as a first step. And this kind of follows along, but I do wonder, and I wonder this sincerely, how police at every level can lie and lie and lie. And, you know, and then bystander video, as more is often the case, you know, says no, what their account was absolutely false. And yet they're still treated as reliable sources, not just by news media, but by other institutions. It just seems to me it's hard to think of other entities that can be caught in lies again and again and again. And yet each time they come up, there's an assumption that they're telling the truth.
1: Yeah, I think that is something that's very frustrating in our work at the National Police Accountability Project, because you're right. There's data, there's anecdotal examples about the fact that, you know, law enforcement officers in the agencies that are often protecting them or supporting them, you know, have a history of dishonesty, or that they're not more honest than any other witness or not more credible than any other public institution. And so, you know, I do think one of the things that is becoming more and more common post-2020 is that the public, I think, is less willing to kind of accept a police narrative at its face. And that's, you know, doubly for DHS and, you know, kind of what's coming out of the Trump administration about what's happening in these use of force incidents and other things. And so I would say that I think that even though there are some media sources kind of printing the police press release in full detail, and, you know, some institutions saying, well, this is what the police said, the public, you know, has less and less confidence in police. And I don't know the current rates, but I think in 2021, the last time there was a poll, less than 50% of all Americans said that they trusted the police or felt that police were trustworthy. And so it would be interesting to see what current data is and how that data stacks up against, you know, a specific look at confidence in federal law enforcement agencies.
0: Mm-hmm. Well, as you're making clear, the work of resisting police brutality, racism, impact on community has a lot of levels and a lot of aspects. And I know that the project fits in there in a particular way. I wonder if you could just tell us about some of the elements of resisting, of upending this system that you're working on. I know, for example, qualified immunity is one issue area, but what are some of the big pieces that the project is focusing on?
1: Yeah, you know, I think we, you know, kind of have a two-track system for change or theory of change at the National Police Accountability Project. We are trying to stop police violence at all of its levels from happening. In the first instance, that kind of goes back to what our calls were around ICE presence in the streets. You know, I think we have similar policy proposals for local law enforcement that, you know, we get them out of traffic stops, that we get them out of mental health crisis intervention, kind of all these places where we know it is likely for law enforcement actions to kind of escalate to violence. So we are working kind of on the policy front to remove police from situations where we know that they're likely to commit violence, and that goes for ICE as well. Kind of ending surveillance technologies, ending kind of the technical side of over-policing that often leads to physical violence. So that's kind of the one track. And the other track is to ensure that there is accountability and consequences when violence does happen. And so that is more where we're focusing on reforms like ending qualified immunity. That's where we're more focused on ensuring that victims of ICE and police violence have an advocate. A big part of our work this year has been focused on training attorneys, civil rights attorneys, plaintiff side attorneys, and even, you know, kind of people who've never done a plaintiff side case to bring lawsuits against the federal agencies when this type of ICE violence happens, because we know that there are so many people who are being impacted by federal law enforcement violence due to these ICE surges in communities that have never really had to deal with that before. And so that's really been a lot of our work and a lot of our focus this year.
0: And the National Police Accountability Project is a network, right, of attorneys and advocates. So it's a big group of folks who coordinate their efforts around these issues, as opposed to, you know, just one organization. Is that right?
1: That's right. Yeah. So we have our members who are litigating these cases. We have, you know, community partners across the country, you know, grassroots groups. And then we also have, you know, partnerships with other national organizations working on criminal legal system issues. And then, yeah, we have our 550 members all across the country. And so we are a big network and a big group and are doing work at, you know, kind of varying levels of policing systems.
0: Well, let me just ask you finally, you know, there's a high point of outrage right now and focus and attention on these ICE killings as well. There should be. But folks have a lot of other things going on, you know, and there's a lot of distracting, you know, bad things happening. And so when there is a flashpoint of attention, you know, folks really want to use it, want to make the most of it. And where folks often wind up is call your representative, call your senator. And I think while that is crucial and that kind of political engagement is important, I think it's frustrating for people to come away from something that feels so visceral, you know, that has made them so angry, that has made them cry, and then to, you know, get on the phone and leave a 10-second voicemail on their senator's, you know, line. And I think folks are looking for other ways to plug in, other things to do. Do you have thoughts for people, just regular folks who are trying to do something about this, who are trying to use their anger for something?
1: Yeah, you know, I think it's so important to go that extra step and attend a protest. I think the protests that we've been seeing at Susan Collins' office in Maine have been really effective in kind of pushing back on the narrative that, oh, I got them to stop, please stop, right? And kind of making it be an issue that elected officials can't just let go away with, you know, putting out a mild statement or, you know, kind of claiming that they influenced a policy that was immediately reversed or whatever. Those feet in the street can really make a difference. And I would also say that, you know, it may not feel great, but those calls to your senators, calls to your representatives, they're making a difference. We have more and more people like coming out and saying that they really want to curtail ICE funding, elected officials that would never take that position in the past. I would also say, though, if you want to be more engaged in, you know, I know people have limited time. There are so many great grassroots groups, some of our grassroots partners across the country that have accompaniment programs. So, you know, being able to go with your immigrant neighbors to places where they might be likely to encounter ICE and just being able to be a presence and an observer and someone who can maybe give them a little bit more protection and confidence, you know, if they have to go to a court hearing or a doctor's appointment or all these places that we're seeing more and more ICE agents popping up. So I think that there's a lot of ways to engage, and, you know, kind of even a simple Google search would allow you to get plugged into that. And, you know, it really, those programs really are kind of based on your availability. It's a short training, and then, you know, it's, you know, driving someone to the pharmacy or something. Mm-hmm. Like, it mm-hmm. is an easy way if you have, you know, even a free hour once a week to try to be a source of support and a source of resistance for the immigrant community around you.
0: All right. Well, thank you very much for that. We've been speaking with Lauren Bonds, Executive Director of the National Police Accountability Project. You can find them online at nationalpoliceaccountability.org. Lauren Bonds, thank you so much for joining us this week on Counterspin.
1: Oh, yeah. 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
0: And that's it for Counterspin for this week. 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I'm Janine Jackson. 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
2: Gotta love that riff. I gotta listen to that whole song sometime. This is WEFT, Champaign-Urbana, listener-sponsored, volunteer-operated radio, and I had left 10 minutes to do a lot of announcements because there's a lot going on today. Why don't I mention that the Right Kind of Trouble story is going to be expanded upon, as it were, at the Spurlock Museum. I was a little confused. There were some events yesterday, Champaign Library, and there are some on Monday as well. So it's a four-day thing. And I'll mention, if you're a shut-in, you know, or you're worried about the dust, which hasn't reached us yet, the dust and the ozone combine to make a free radicalized particle, which adheres to your lungs even better than just the particles. So I listened to Canadian radio, and learned that there. And so be careful. It's not down here yet, but a fresh 95K or H or whatever has electrostatic element to it. So if it's fresh right out of the package, works quite well at trapping those free radical particulates. That was a community service announcement. So anyway, keynote speaker starts already, is starting just now, Terrence Thomas on The Good Trouble, Guy himself, John Lewis. Angie Patton will be filling in for the report from the election, Champaign County election presentation, that's what it is, from the clerk's office. There was an item that the reform of this taking your equity when you fall back on your taxes and you may not know you did and all that has been remedied, and that was something that Aaron Ammons was agitating for, and it has been successfully passed. I don't know if Carol had her name on it. I did attend the perfunctory, or I guess it was a some kind of hearing, and was fairly contentless, but there was a good showing there. And I was going to elaborate on that, but now I found that I have a freshly dropped Mumia Abu-Jamal. So anyway, I'm trying to talk faster than I usually do, and louder. Dr. Jeff Trask, who is preparing an article for the next coming Public Eye, is going to talk about the CU Reparations Coalition. He's doing some health research in that. He is a health professional. Robert White of the African American Heritage Trail. There is now an Asian American Heritage Trail. It's just open. China Figueroa Dixon, Gun Violence and What We Can Do. That's all going on until 3 today or so. And then tomorrow there's some events too. But go to the Facebook page or the local Indivisible web page as well. Good Trouble Lives On. That was always the introduction. Get in some good kind of trouble. Speaking of the Public Eye, I have an article about Epstein's global role. I thought that was a good way to get in trouble. So if you haven't seen that issue, it's the one that's sitting out on the shelves now, or you can find it online as well. Maybe with the cartoon that we didn't have space for. Also, but let's do this timely underwriting announcement, and this is happening later this evening. So Gina will be replacing this one soon.
3: 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The next event for 2026 is on Saturday, July 18th, with community vendors and live music from Pedro the Lion, Megasound, Bell Letra, Aiment Moon, Modern Drugs, and Mars Ohelia. Schedule and event information is available on Facebook and Instagram at Taylor Street Block Party.
2: Okay, following on to the material in the very great counterspin on the ICE shootings, I've got a piece coming up in the middle of the show. I've got 3 segments, or now 4 with the Mumia Abu-Jamal piece about them tracking the kind of violence and damage that's been done at the demonstrations against ICE facilities. We have this Broadview, Illinois example of the guy using a pepper spray gun, throwing it over his shoulder and walking past the reverend who was castigating the ICE people that were looking down on him from the top of the building, and shot him point-blank range. Could have shot him in the face, which has happened. So there's some material on that from Brian Edwards-Tiekert at KPFA. But I think I should start with the Election Crimes Bulletin after Mumia Abu-Jamal's piece. And then ending it with a piece from a show that I haven't gone to too much called The Talkies, and it's Bill Fletcher talking about racial capitalism. Speaking of reparations, I think there should be reparations for the working class too, but I certainly appreciate the particularity of the reparations that are deserving formerly enslaved legacy that of, and in Jim Crow too, and even the indignities served by like health definitions of the day that are still out there and go back to slave days, which is an amazing story that I hope will be included in Jeff Trask's presentation today, and maybe it'll definitely be in the article, I'm pretty sure. So let's kick it with the Election Crimes Bulletin. I actually haven't screened this, so they have a tendency to talk about other issues as well. It's supposed to be a regular feature. It drops on Friday, so he would have had time to digest the 25-minute, and that's short for Trump's address. Guess he thought maybe more people would put it on. Some of the station or the networks cut off after the third lie. So that's a lot of gnashing of teeth out there in MAGA land. Okay, I'm not actually watching the clock as close as I should, and I'll put a sock in it now. Oh my, 7 minutes in already. Here's the amazing Dennis Bernstein and Greg Palast. The scene of him getting thrown out of the True the Vote person that's in this little highlight is in the film Vigilantes that you can watch online.
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7: It's totally rigged.
8: Yes, Donald, it's rigged because your cronies rigged it.
9: So says Rolling Stone investigative reporter Greg Palast.
10: You're removing black voters from the voter rolls just so you can win this election?
11: We will treat those people from January 6th fairly. And if it requires pardons, we will give them pardons.
12: So you didn't call him, but you challenged his right to vote or have his ballot challenged.
13: Sir, get out of my house. Okay, I will
2: get out. Get out of my house. Well, don't believe everything you hear on the radio. I said I was going to play prison radio first, and I will do that. Actually, that will give me the opportunity to play that again. And now what's going on? Stephen Biko got in conversation on Facebook about Israeli genocide and apartheid, and reminded me that Desmond Tutu said that when he toured the West Bank years ago, he said it was worse than apartheid. Opinions you hear are those of the speakers, not necessarily shared by others at the station. Here's Mumia, hopefully in good voice.
14: Significance to young people today, both here and elsewhere. And I happen to think that Steve Biko, or Steve Bantu Biko, as he called himself, is a critical voice in not just the anti-apartheid movement, but in the black freedom movement worldwide. His book, I Write What I Like, is not just kind of a solitary voice of resistance, but it is a collective yearning for resistance. And he was a central figure in the black consciousness movement, and the state executed him, right? By brutality, because they feared that so many people would hear him and respond to him, that Biko would become the president of a new South Africa. And I don't mean a continuation of the state of South Africa, but a break with the state of South Africa and the rise of something Biko called Azania, a new state, a new African state. And of course, the repressive apartheid government executed him out of fear of growing and growing and growing. But, you know, we put, I think, sometimes too much weight on the movement of the past, and we don't think about movements of the present. There is a group in South Africa today that is in resistance to the political leaders of South Africa today. And it's a collective of homeless people, or what they call the shack dwellers. And their name is Abalale Base Mjondolo. And they consider Steve Biko one of their ancestors. And they also are students right now of Frantz Fanon. And they call out how South Africa is not living the freedom that was yearned for decades after decades after decades, and how it has become, in some ways, a neoliberal state, as opposed to a new, free African republic, where education, housing, the land is returned to the African people. And to give you just a smidgen of information about the present versus the past, we're in the present, right? We're in this new world, right? Guess what percent of land in South Africa is owned by Africans today? Take a wild guess. I bet you did not say 8 or 9%. But guess what? That's the truth. So these are some of the lessons that Biko fought for. These are some of the lessons that Biko was killed by the apartheid government for. And these are some of the struggles that Biko still resonates among in South Africa, outside of South Africa, and throughout the black world, who reads him and thinks about his life, his sacrifice, his struggle, and the struggles to come. With love, not fear, this is Mumia Abu-Jamal. Thank you.
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2: Okay, lots going on here. Got the very diligent program committee person down here, so lots to talk about all the time. 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
8: Yes, Donald, it's rigged because your cronies rigged it.
9: So says Rolling Stone investigative reporter Greg Palast.
10: You're removing black voters from the voter rolls just so you can win this election?
11: We will treat those people from January 6th fairly. And if it requires pardons, we will give them pardons.
12: So you didn't call him, but you challenged his right to vote or have his ballot challenged.
13: Sir, get out of my house.
12: Okay, I will
13: get out
12: of your
13: house.
12: I just...
13: Now.
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4: And we're very happy to welcome Greg back to Flashpoint.
16: Greg Palast, it looks like the president is determined to undermine the upcoming midterm elections. He gave an interesting speech last night. How are you tracking this? What do we need to know? Can he screw up the flow? Will he seize? Can he go and seize certain election results in certain cities like, for instance, Atlanta, where he says his 2020 election was stolen?
17: Oh, my God. Yes. Well, first of all, he owns the voting cops. That is the Justice Department, now the Injustice Department. This is no joke. So he's turning on the full force of the federal government to either pass what he calls the SAVE Act, Save America Voter Integrity, whatever they call it, Act, which is basically Jim Crow 3.0. You couldn't figure out anything worse for our voting system other than returning poll taxes and literacy tests, you know, where black people have to recite the Constitution and white people have to add 2 + 2. So we've been here before. So we got to remember that in the pendulum of history. But it's pretty grim right now. And I could he went on for 40 minutes. I would need an hour and 40 minutes to undo every lie. But let's start with a few here. I have read more at GregPalace.com, where I have a story called I Laughed When Trump. So one, he announced that the Chinese had hacked into hundreds of millions of U.S. voter files. He got, you know, names, addresses, party preferences. Guess what, Dennis? I've done the same, because those documents are public. The reason they're public, Mr. Trump, is that we still have a democracy, and and political candidates need to know the names of the voters and where they live so they can contact them with their pitches or whatever. That's what you do in a democracy. This is not a hidden document. Your personal vote is hidden, but the fact that you voted, the fact that you're registered, that's a public document. And there is zero information that the Chinese did anything with this whatsoever. They just, you know, downloaded the stuff as I have. They go to the Illinois site, it says download list. That's the hack. And then, you know, the other thing he's doing is he tells us breathlessly that there are literally, and this is a quote, hundreds of thousands of non-citizens voting. Now, this canard, he's been pulling this game for years. The Heritage Foundation, which wrote Project 2025, makes the claim that there are 6 million non-citizens voting. So I asked Heritage, you have 6 million. Since these people are registered to vote and you know their names because you said that there are 6 million, give me 6 names. I'm not looking for a million. I'm not looking for 6 million. I'm looking for 6 names. They couldn't give me one. They couldn't give me one convicted non-citizen voter. But here's the danger. It's not just, and this is where I have a problem with like New York Times and Washington Post, NPR analysis. It's not that Trump is lying. It's not that Trump is making up, you know, he's in the world of his non-fact. The problem is when this becomes law. So what he is ordering is for his Department of Homeland Security, which should make you all feel insecure. His Department of Homeland Security is going to give lists of non-citizens voters to designated states, in other words, swing states. Now, this has been done once before. And back in 2012, the state of Florida demanded that Obama turn over the deportation list from the Department of Homeland Security. As a result, Florida removed 172,000 voters from the voter rolls as, quote, suspected non-citizens. I don't know what a suspected non-citizen is. In the end, out of 172,000 voters, only one voter was charged with this crime. He was an Austrian Republican, by the way. But thousands of guys named Luis Garcia lost their vote, because if you deport a Luis Garcia, and there's a Luis Garcia on the Florida voter rolls, that Garcia lost his vote. Literally 172,000. Now, several thousand took a day and went to federal court to get their vote back, but they each had to do that individually to say, I'm a citizen. And you know the color of the people that had to spend a day in court to get their vote back, and most people won't. So then we have the Russian influence campaign, but that was for Trump, not against him, if you remember. And then he cites, and I love this one, he cites Venezuelan influence on our voting machines. Well, here's the problem with that the 2020 election was thrown because of Venezuelan software, you know, and Maduro or someone decided to press a button, and that's how he lost with their Venezuelan voting machines. The thing is that Smartmatic, which is the Venezuelan-founded company, their only voting machines in all of the United States is in Los Angeles. And he's saying he would have won Los Angeles, Donald Trump, and not that that would have made any damn difference. But so you have to understand, when people talk about the Venezuelan software and computing and voting equipment, that's only in the city and the county of Los Angeles, nowhere else in the country. And that's because of LA has this incredibly complex voting system, and only Smartmatic had the software to accomplish that. But still, most people in, you know, and that brings us up something else, which is that he pulls out the old chestnuts of that our voting machines are hackable. And by the way, Dennis, I've heard this from a few people on the left, you know, and which I've warned. If we on the left start talking about, you know, computer hacking and that the machines are vulnerable and tabulators are vulnerable, I always warn, I said the right wing is going to pick this up and run with it. And they're going to make it their tale and they're going to quote us. So knock it off, because here's a fact that I think that no one I've asked knows the answer to. I asked you earlier, so you know the answer. But the number of people who vote on paper ballots in the United States is 98%. 44 states outlaw non-paper ballots by law. Only 2% of American voters in these holdout counties vote on these direct recording machines. So stop talking about Diebold and ESNS. They don't exist, and the machines don't exist to be hacked. The tabulators, who cares? Because you got paper ballots. And so you'll have tabulators, but you can always say, show me the ballots. And in fact, that's what Trump is trying to pull off here with his raid on Fulton County, which is Atlanta. We've talked about this before. He was the big promoter of the film 2000 Mules, in which he claims that 2000 black men were paid $10 each by Jewish billionaires to steal ballots and stuff them into ballot drop boxes. And they had the proof, except that they never gave us the proof. And in fact, a judge actually imprisoned the accusers, but not Trump, of course, imprisoned the accusers for contempt of court for failing, making these claims and failing to produce the lists that, of these so-called illegal voters. So what Trump is doing now, he's taken the ballots from 2020, these six-year-old ballots, and he's having the Justice Department go through every single ballot to see if they were made in China or filled out by illegal voters. Well, the state of Georgia, which is very, very Republican, has gone through those physical ballots, 70,000 of them, has gone through those physical ballots three times, and they can't find a single illegal ballot, not one. The Georgia Bureau of Investigation, which is a Republican cop organization, ran all over the state of Georgia and found nothing but a lot of black people guilty of voting while black. And that's all they ever found. But this is a problem, because if we impose these laws saying you have to remove so-called non-citizens, you have to disqualify so-called suspect ballots, that you have to, and then things like you have to show proof of citizenship to vote, which will cost 21 million votes, according to the Brennan Center, especially women, 69 million women use their husband's last name, Dennis. How do you prove you're a citizen if your passport has the wrong name? And two-thirds of black people don't have passports. Half of Americans don't have passports, by the way, of any kind. So this is really serious stuff. This is really serious stuff.
16: Absolutely. We're speaking with Greg Palast, gregpalast.com. Greg, let me read to you a little bit from a piece that just came out on Associated Press, and then I want to ask you a follow-up question on that. This is coming just right off of AP today. President Donald Trump released a trove of documents during a primetime address to the nation that allies had hyped as a smoking gun that would prove his long debunked allegations of mass voter fraud. Speaking from the White House on Thursday night, he described shocking revelations like Chinese meddling to undermine his failed candidacy in 2020 and a cover-up by the deep state, he claimed. Americans were blatantly lied to about the security of our election infrastructure. What about the Chinese? They certainly did collect all the documents that were coming out of the Trump administration.
17: They're collecting all the data files that I get by hitting the download button on state voting offices. It's public documents. But the other thing is that the intelligence report that was released said China got the public voter files, but it was a decision actually of the Politburo that they didn't want to mess with U.S. elections because they literally couldn't figure out who was worse for China, Biden or Trump. And after all, Biden put 100% tariffs on Chinese automobiles, and Trump did the opposite. He grabbed his ankles and dropped tariffs on China because they control the rare earth. So who turned out to, you know, the intelligence community itself said China stayed out of it. And, you know, Russia didn't, but they didn't manipulate. They couldn't get into the voting machines because we don't have voting machines anymore. By the way, for those of you who say, well, I used a computer and when I went to vote in Los Angeles, that's called a ballot marking device. All it does is print your ballot so that there's no stray marks and you don't get disqualified, which is a huge problem, especially in California, votes being disqualified for stray marks, et cetera. So it's neatly printed. You look it over. These are your votes. Yeah. And then you personally stick that paper in a scanner. You can't hack it. You can't. Okay. And I've never seen the evidence of this hacking since we got rid of the what's called the DRE machines, the push and pray machines. They're all gone. And so they can't do it even if they wanted to. But it's very, very, you know, obviously he's flooding the field with all this junk with thousands of pages of stuff. But everything I've read, whatever he's claimed about the documents, have proven the opposite. In fact, the head of the Intelligence Committee said that they already had reports in the House. They already had reports about from the intelligence community, which says there was no hacking in 2020. There wasn't in 2024. But there is massive racial vote suppression. And this is very important to understand if you're listening carefully. A week before Trump gave his speech, he fired every member, Democratic and Republican, from the Elections Assistance Commission. So there are no commissioners, and that shut down the commission. And the problem with that, NPR says, oh, they kind of watch the voting machines. That's not their main job. Their main job is to collect all the detailed data on voting in every jurisdiction in the United States. I use that material to prove that vote suppression elected Donald Trump in 2000. In 2016 and 2024. That's where my data comes from. When I talk about using hard data as a statistician, I get it from the EAC. And now I'm scared to death we're going to lose all the data. I have no doubt that they're going to trash it all. We're trying to suck down as much data as possible. So they're eliminating the evidence of their crime while they accuse while they cry that they are the victims of a crime. Well, if you're victims of a crime, why are you deep sixing all the data? Wouldn't that be the first thing you would turn to? Dangerous.
16: Yeah. Again, speaking with Greg Palast, we're talking about what Trump is doing, what he's trying to do. Well, I mean, Greg, this really could turn quite ugly. Do you suspect that Trump is willing to show up with the troops, with the forces he need, with his special forces to seize voting machines? This could go to some pretty terrible places.
17: Yes. If he declares that there is some type of foreign interference, national emergency, he has to shut things down. He's got to seize control of voting stations, and you're going to have, you know, 1,000 guard troops or ICE Gestapo, whatever they've got, are surrounding a voting station in a Hispanic neighborhood in Phoenix, which is going to be a battleground. Arizona's a battleground state. You're going to scare the hell out of people and scare them away. Not because they're non-citizens, but do you want to walk your kids and your family through a gauntlet of firearms and probably a bunch of white supremacists screaming at you? We had 36 polling stations in 2024 close in Atlanta because of bomb threats. And now the bomb threats are effectively coming from our own federal government. Yeah, I'm very worried. In fact, yesterday I'm proud to announce that we're adding the great human rights attorney, civil rights attorney, Gregory Yates, to our legal team, who is a specialist at dealing with this violence. He gave the eulogy at the George Floyd funeral. This is the first time the Palace Investigative Fund has actually had to prepare for violence. This is deeply, so he's creating this atmosphere where people who are voting, if they have brown skin, if they have black skin, or if they're young voters or whatever, they have a beard that makes them look like they're Muslim or something. You're creating terror and you're scaring people away. And that's exactly what they want to do. So I just hope people have, you know, voting is now a blood sport. You're just going to have to walk through the fire, except most people today mail in their ballots. Be very careful when you mail in your ballot, especially if you get one from China. These nuts were looking for flecks of bamboo in the ballot paper. It's like, you know, it'd be funny if it weren't tragic. But yes,
16: they're always expecting whatever the, you know, party's in power in terms of president, the other party gains seats in the House and sometimes in the Senate. This was initially looking at the possibility of being a landslide, a Democratic landslide. But it does appear that Trump has been able to intimidate, undermine, and really screw up the process already. So that, you know, the Dems might take the House, but it's going to be very close. Go on, please.
17: Well, the big problem, as I point out, of all these things, the number one problem is the big purge. Now, I expect from 2024, we had about 3.5 million people wrongly removed from the voter rolls. And remember, I did this report for the ACLU and Black Voters Matter. This huge team of statistical experts. You know, it wasn't just Greg Palast making a guess here. We had the experts go through the list. We found out that they were 66% inaccurate, the purge list. When I say inaccurate, they're removing American citizens from the voter rolls. And overwhelmingly, you know their color, you know where they live. And this is what I'm very concerned about. So I'm asking everyone, please get out the word to check your registration 2 months before the election. And if your name is missing, please re-register. That's the simplest solution. They're going after, that we're bringing back the old interstate cross-check, this name-matching game, so-called deportees that have supposedly swum back to vote in Georgia. This is all, it's dangerous stuff, Dennis. That's what I'm worried about.
16: And you're listening to Flashpoints on Pacifica Radio. Well, Greg, we appreciate the good information. I'm really wondering where this is going to go. Trump does seem desperate, and I don't know, it does seem there's a direct relationship to the kinds of revelations that come out of the whole sex rape scandal that clearly revolves around Trump, and he's deeply engaged. Don't you think he'll do whatever he can to?
17: That's
16: the driving force, right? This is the driving force. War, yeah.
17: We had a war to get rid of Epstein. Then when the war went bad, they're now going into alien voters. If you see someone in a spaceship going to vote with a stack of ballots, they're going. And one of the things you said about kicking in the doors, I think if the Fulton County raid was practiced for Election Day this November, to have the feds move in and seize ballot boxes and drop boxes in the middle of the election day or the week before out of the drop boxes, that they're going to just seize the ballots. And that means Kash Patel is going to tell you who won the elections. Dangerous.
16: Right.
2: Imagine that. Is he still marketing his line of whiskey? I don't know. That was Greg Palast with Dennis Bernstein, the Election Crimes Bulletin. I listen to a lot of Pacifica, also West Coast. And another show is Talkies. I'm going to get to some material about racial capitalism at the end of the show, setting it up for Radio Free Labor that's coming up. Again, opinions you hear are those of the speakers. I haven't timed this out incredibly well, but let's see. Talkies is 12 minutes. Smedley Butler will leave you out. Up front is 20 minutes, so technically I should get it all on. I mentioned that The Good Trouble Lives On is streaming from the Facebook page. I couldn't find it. I've corresponded with one of the movers and shakers there, and also with the person that handles the traffic on Messenger for Indivisible, and I haven't been able to locate it. So if they're streaming, I can't find it, but that means it's archived, so you can go back to it later. If you can find it, send me a link, and you can find this show, Public Affairs page. This one, News from Neptune, is archived, so you can hear that in perpetuity. So let's see. Let's get to it. We don't have quite enough time to do this, so I might be editing this ICE interview. This is from academic. Well, he's a journalist working with a unit at the Berkeley, Cal Berkeley, Berserkley, and they have a unit called Left Wing Studies, where Lawrence Rosenthal. I go to him now and again, and maybe he'll be up for tomorrow. Speaking of tomorrow, I'll be out watching the big match. That's all I need to say about that. And I'm preparing a program that will include some Phyllis Bennis and also Omer Bartov, who's got a new book out, Israel, What Went Wrong? He is a Holocaust studies scholar who was hesitant to call Gaza genocide, but now has. So without further ado, let's go to Chris Welch with the Talkies. Two-hour show. I had to find this segment from Bill Fletcher and her in conversation.
15: You're listening to Upfront. I'm Brian Edwards Tiekert. We just clocked the third death.
2: Well, I've introduced the wrong one. I guess we'll go with this one first.
15: Encounters in this country. These are horrifying, but also rare enough that we eventually get something approaching full accounts of what happened and who was responsible. that is not really the case for the hundreds more people who have been injured in crackdowns on the protests associated with these immigration actions. UC Berkeley's Human Rights Center has just put together a report compiling a year's worth of open source data on the misuse of force at immigration protests, documenting 412 incidences that produced 203 confirmed injuries. We're now joined by one of the people who put it together. Sasha Schell is an investigative reporter who worked on the report, which is entitled Charting the Crackdown. Thanks very much for speaking to us.
18: Yeah, thanks so much for having me.

0: group, so that would be a minor or an elderly person, let's say, a professional who has a role at the protest, that would be a journalist, healthcare workers who are treating folks who are injured, or legal observers. And then the last category is finding weapons that are being used improperly. And in this case, we define that by the manufacturer guidelines on how these weapons were being used, because use of force documents across agencies can vary quite a bit. And so when we're in these situations, we need kind of a standard to fall back on, which is really kind of how these weapons were intended to be used.
1: When you say it was targeting an inappropriate group, you don't mean like a journalist was in a crowd that got a dispersal order and then got tear gassed. You mean someone was aiming at the journalist?
0: So yes, it depends. I mean, for the most part, when we are looking at journalists, you know, journalists tend to be kind of on the sides, right? It's very rare that we see a journalist getting up into the face of a law enforcement officer. And in some cases, we can see direct targeting of journalists where a weapon is being pointed at the journalist and the journalist is being shot in the face, in the leg, wherever else. In other cases, it's sometimes hard to determine whether it was targeted or not because we don't have the visual evidence to show that the actual firing of the weapon. We only have the projectile, let's say, hitting the journalist.
1: Got it. So the first thing that jumped out to me in your data, which is that there was only one city where a majority of the misuse of force incidents you documented were caused by local and state law enforcement, and that was Los Angeles. Walk us through that. Who's doing what there?
0: So, yeah, this was kind of a crazy trend. I think in some ways it really skews our data because there was actually so much local law enforcement in Los Angeles misusing crowd control weapons. There's such a large percentage of our data, actually. In Los Angeles, it's the LAPD, we have the Los Angeles Sheriff's Department. And when it comes to a lot of the, some of the more problematic misuse, we could say, the Los Angeles Police's Metropolitan Division was using quite a bit of misuse there, yeah.
1: So this was also one of the earliest crackdowns? Like, do you think this is the case of local law enforcement just being exceptionally bad in Los Angeles, or other cities having learned a lesson from Los Angeles and restraining their police forces from working with ICE and CBP?
0: That's an interesting question. I think there's probably a number of factors that go into this. You know, when we look at places like Minnesota, for example, you know, this was the dead of winter, you know, it was negative 30 degrees some days. I think that certainly had an effect on it. I think also, a lot of our partners at Physicians for Human Rights have worked on a number of projects on crowd control weapons. And especially during the 2020 George Floyd protests, you know, a lot of these same cities had pretty violent protests where there was quite a bit of use of crowd control weapons and quite a bit of misuse. And I think some of these cities were, you know, Minneapolis and Chicago, where we saw local law enforcement kind of on the sideline of the misuse. It could just be that, you know, any modest reform that was genuinely undertaken by these departments really goes a long way, and that the LAPD has quite a bit of a road to go yet.
1: So that would be the case, obviously, in Minneapolis. That was ground zero for the George Floyd protests. At some point, the local government was so bought into police reform that they formally voted to abolish the police department, which they did not, in fact, follow through on. But maybe that changed the vibe for responding to crowds.
0: I think so. I think, you know, there's a little bit of a trauma there, perhaps, that they're reacting to. I think also, if you look at kind of where these incidents are happening and the different agencies that are involved, more specifically, an interesting pattern that we sort of saw is the protests or the incidents that were the most violent, the kind of the spiciest, if you will, were ones that were not organized, sort of spontaneous, and then also a lot around these federal immigration detention facilities or federal buildings. And those are areas where I think that, you know, the rules of engagement were perhaps a little bit unclear, right? These are not organized protests a lot of the time that are being planned in advance. And, you know, the local police departments sort of know what's happening. Sometimes these are happening around enforcement operations or spontaneous at like a street corner or something like that. And those, I think, tended to get quite a bit more difficult to corral.
1: They also put protesters into conflict with like different arms of federal law enforcement. So there's like a specific protective service for federal buildings, which would include immigrant detention centers. They were responsible for a lot of the incidences you documented.
0: Yes. So Federal Protective Services was, I think that's definitely a thing that we saw where a lot of, a high percentage of these incidents were clustered around the federal buildings and involved these, but also, you know, the general soup of agencies is something that we struggled with quite a bit. A thing that we worked really hard to identify was, you know, the sub-agencies of DHS. I think in a lot of the reporting,

0: people lump together these federal immigration officers under DHS or just ICE. And I think it's quite a bit of a misnomer, because you have like enforcement and removal operations. You have the Homeland Security investigations units. You have these special tactical units that are also there. And each one are kind of trained and specialized to certain things, but they all ended up in this big kind of swamp of agencies doing crowd control in these protests. And sort of understanding who was supposed to do what, where, and why is really difficult to figure out.
1: The tactical units, these are like paramilitary groups, the SWAT teams of their respective agencies. Border Patrol has one called BORTAC. ICE has one called the Enforcement and Removal Operation Special Response Team. Tell us about them. Tell us about what they did during protests.
0: Yeah. So take BORTAC, for example. I mean, you know, I think USBP is something, it's probably, I think it's like 20,000 personnel in total, something like that. A very small percentage of those are actually like this border tactical unit, right? I think there's only like 250 or so, maybe a little bit more, 260 maybe, members of this border tactical unit. And so it's a very small percentage of the total staff. But of all kind of the incidents we would see of, you know, these USBP agents, you know, something like 45% of that was the actual BORTAC unit. So these are a very specialized group, not necessarily trained to be doing crowd control in American cities, but they represent kind of a very high percentage of like the misuse that we did see.
1: What are they supposed to exist for?
0: They're headquartered in El Paso, and they are a tactical arm of U.S. Border Patrol, though.
1: But tactical is code for more kitted out with quasi-military gear and more trained, allegedly, for responding to extreme situations.
0: Yes, I believe so. But I think the extreme situations, I think something that we discovered very quickly in, you know, we reviewed body cam footage, we reviewed live streams of protests, we reviewed just general videos that we could find, news reports and everything. And I think that, you know, these guys in a lot of cases, you could see this a lot with, you know, say Greg Bovino. You know, he said, we were going to ship in the less lethals by the truck.
1: That's referring to a type of weaponry, the stuff they turn on crowds, less lethal munitions.
0: Yes, these are the crowd control weapons. Yeah, and you know, Bovino was quoted in Chicago saying, you know, we're gonna ship this in, and there is a clip of some of these agents in Chicago from a body cam that we viewed. Now there were no incidents of misuse that we could code in this video, but you know, there's sort of a mood there where they were kind of saying, you know, oh man, that was crazy what just happened. We've never done that before. We weren't necessarily trained for that before. And it was sort of a game. It almost felt like a game that these guys may have been playing, just kind of, you know, out there playing Call of Duty or something like that.
1: Bovino's an interesting figure. He would go to places where ICE and Border Patrol operations were being protested and, like, soak up the publicity, almost invite conflict with hostile crowds. But his tenure at Customs and Border Protection ends halfway through your study period. Did you see any change in the level of conflict in the pre-Bovino and post-Bovino period?
0: You know, I think that in a way, yes. I mean, I think what we could see is that everywhere Bovino showed up, things would light up. And we have these major spikes for all these major operations in Los Angeles, in Chicago, and in Minneapolis that we see as soon as Bovino shows up, we start seeing the misuse. I think, you know, by the time Bovino left, we were already seeing these sort of taper off. A little bit. But, you know, we eventually had another spike in Newark as well. So I think that there is, you know, he certainly contributed to the trend, I would say, of these protests getting so involved. But I don't think you can say that it was direct, you know, after he left, we still saw incidents of misuse. And I think that that is attributable maybe to like the broader culture of what we're seeing happening.
1: Tell us about the weapons you documented being used on protesters.
0: So an interesting thing that we found is that, you know, different cities had different, we called it, you know, had a different kind of vibe or character to the protests. In the Los Angeles, we saw quite a bit of kinetic impact projectiles used. So these are your foam baton rounds. These are, so not quite a pepper ball, but similar, that have bismuth pellets in them from a weapon called an FN-303. Pepper balls are kind of considered a hybrid weapon between a kinetic impact projectile and a chemical irritant. So in Los Angeles, you saw a lot of these kinetic impact projectiles being fired and a lot of tear gas canisters used to target people directly, which was a huge problem. As we move on to, say, Minneapolis and Chicago, Minneapolis was, the amount of chemical irritants being used was just out of this world. My team and I couldn't really believe it sometimes. And in a lot of cases, even when we weren't able to code specific incidents, these barrages of tear gas, of muzzle blast weapons, which come out of a 40 millimeter launcher, and they just spray a big cloud of pepper spray at people. And also just of these MK9 sprayers, which are essentially a high powered pepper spray, very similar to bear spray, was just a defining feature of the Minneapolis protests. And then in Chicago, pepper balls were sort of everywhere. And we saw huge numbers of people being hit in the face.
1: Do you have any sense of why the different armaments in different cities?
0: You know, that we don't quite know. With LA, because we're dealing with local law enforcement, their use of the 40 millimeter launcher was, you know, we can attribute that really to, that's how the LAPD was operating. I think there was kind of the sense in Minneapolis, we don't know why, but it being federal agents constantly, and because a lot of the protests we saw were kind of focused around enforcement operations, the use of these projectiles was far less. And it was, you know, we saw a lot of cases of people arrested being sprayed with the pepper spray as they were being detained.
1: Tell us about the resulting injuries. Among the 200 plus you document in the report, there are 19 traumatic brain injuries, 14 bone fractures, 4 avulsions, 7 people with permanent disabilities, also punctures, eye injuries, hearing loss, and an amputation. What's causing the serious injuries?
0: So for the most part, it's these impact projectiles. It's these foam baton rounds that are being fired from the launchers. A couple weapons that I think we've also identified as being particularly dangerous, especially for the eyes, and some blindings that we've seen, especially in Los Angeles and also in Portland, come from a weapon called the FN-303, which is very similar to a pepper ball gun, but it's much more powerful. And it uses a magazine instead of a hopper and fires a round that looks like half a pepper ball with a little tail on the end. And these are incredibly accurate and do much more damage because of the higher velocity, because of the higher mass, and a lot of the blindings that we saw very much in LA particularly came from that weapon.
1: You mean permanent blindings?
0: Permanent blindings, yeah, ruptures of the eyeball.
1: How are those weapons supposed to be used? Like, if your law enforcement agency buys them, what do the manufacturer's instructions say about deploying them for cloud control?
0: Specifically this FN-303?
1: Sure.
0: Yeah. So this is a difficult question to answer, and I think this is part of the issue, right? They are never supposed to be used to target the head or face. That is very clear. That being said, you know, these weapons being as accurate as they are, even if you're outside of this minimal distance, if you hit people, it can cause quite a bit of injury. You know, these are small projectiles that can cause a traumatic brain injury, which we saw in Portland. And, you know, once you get past these sort of sometimes very vague manufacturer guidelines, which are hard to find and hard to get to, and you get to use of force guidelines across the soup of agencies, it becomes very unclear who's supposed to be using this even, right? Who is trained? How are they trained? Very hard to know, and which makes it really difficult, you know, to understand, well, how is this weapon here, and should people be using it in the first place?
1: Who's getting hurt?
0: So protesters, obviously, you know, folks who are out there protesting are getting hurt quite a bit. We have quite a few journalists in our database who have been hit and a number being hurt. This is mostly because of our methodology and how we went about cataloging this with visual evidence.
1: I mean, the journalists were the ones with cameras running when they got hit.
0: Exactly. And they are more likely to report it. There's sort of an infrastructure, you know, with things like the Press Freedom Tracker, where they are able and know where to report it. And your, you know, average Joe who gets hit with a foam round may tell a couple friends and maybe has a video, but is maybe unlikely to post it for fear of some kind of retaliation or being marked as someone at a protest. And so it's our database is a good start, I will say, but it's sure to be a drastic undercount of the full scope of who is being injured.
2: That's from Upfront, which is available at a freestanding podcast called Upfront. And that's Sasha Schell, an investigative reporter who worked with a new report from UC Berkeley's Human Rights Center entitled Charting the Crackdown, the Misuse of Crowd Control Weapons in Immigration Enforcement Protests in the United States. And there's only a couple of seconds left of that. But I want to go on to the segment with Bill Fletcher on labor in the sense of racialized capitalism, I guess I'll call it. I'll try and pull up the article that promoted Chris Welch of the Talkies to our program on one day of the week or another. Just look for Talkies. And I think we'll start with her positing an idea or a question. Very conversational. And don't have enough time to get it all on, but And I don't think, I'll check to see whether it's a freestanding podcast or whether you have to go through the KPFA archives if you want to hear some more. He did talk also about anti-war movements then and now, and maybe not so much now.
3: And the main point, I think, in your piece on the anti-war movement and your piece on capitalism and race is that in addition to maybe being have short attention plans, there is a lack of understanding of international connection and an emphasis on internationalism, of understanding how we are connected, more on probably on class lines, if you've got to have a way to identify as one with everyone. Talk about that.
4: So a couple of things. So the second piece that you're referring to is a book review that I did for The Nation about this incredible book, Capital and Race, which I just strongly recommend. And I guess there's a couple of things that really struck me in reading that book and writing the review in a way it relates to your first questions, that in the United States, we are very, very ignorant of global geography and history. And this is often surprising to people overseas, who can't figure out why we in the United States don't know, aren't more aware of events overseas. And a lot of people around the world get tired of hearing folks from the United States say things like, well, I didn't know. I had never heard about that. You know, I didn't know that in 1965, somewhere between 500,000 and 2 million Indonesians were killed as a result of a coup that the United States and the British supported. And people, I didn't know that. I can't be held responsible. And this becomes a real problem, because at a certain point, then we just seem stupid. I mean, at a certain point, when you keep saying, I didn't know, I didn't know, I didn't know, I didn't know, people around the world ask, well, why didn't you? And this is beginning to actually sound a lot like the Germans after World War II, claiming that they didn't know what the Nazis were doing. And so the book on capital and race, which is a book about the development of capitalism and the intertwining of capitalism and racism, is so important in order to understand the actual history of the United States, a history that Donald Trump and his minions are trying to erase. And it also hurts us because you can't develop any kind of strategy if you don't know from whence you emerged. This is critical. So that's why that's part of the linkage between both of those articles. The anti-war movement, or currently, you know, when people asked, why isn't there more of an anti-war movement? Well, part of that is that living in the heart of an empire, a lot of people, including people on the left, often don't think it's necessary to be internationalist. They think that all that we really need to do is resolve some domestic issues, and that will have an impact on U.S. foreign policy. It doesn't work that way. And that was part of what Van and I were trying to get at, which is about why we need an ongoing internationalism in everything that we're doing, but as well as a real core of people that are thinking about international affairs and U.S. foreign policy.
3: In Bill Fletcher, our guest on the phone, Bill Fletcher Jr., and it's not the phone, that's wherever he's in the Zoom or something. So right. Your article, The Entwined History of Capitalism and Race in the Americas and Beyond, and as you point out, a review of the book by Sylvie Laurent, The Capital and Race, The History of the Modern Hydra, and you have a few minor quibbles with perhaps what she emphasizes at some points. But you say the construction of race and racism was always a political and economic project that served two interrelated purposes: the justification of oppression and dispossession on the one hand, and control over the labor and production of the oppressed on the other. And that you go back, you decide you've got to look the origins of the United States. You don't go to 1770, whatever it is, 2 or 4 or 6 or 8. You go to 1492, where you point out that the discovery, quote-unquote, of the Americas and the subsequent disinheritance or dispossession of the native folks there, the invasion of the Western Hemisphere, drastic changes in the scale and pace of capitalist development only as a result of the conquest of the Americas and introduction of the African slave trade. So walk us through some of that.
4: Well, you know, it's interesting. I'm in the process of rereading this great book called Black Indians, and it's about the interlinkage between people of African descent and indigenous people in the Western Hemisphere. And I came across this piece I'd forgotten all about. In the 1500s, a Spanish governor or military officer, I don't remember which, said to the Spanish crown that they had to create a gulf between the races in the Americas. And I said, wow, it's like they summed it up right there, that central to their project of the invasion and conquest of what we now know as Latin America was the necessity to divide up the people at the bottom, to divide up the laboring classes that brought forth the wealth that Spain and Portugal would use to both enrich themselves, but also to help to jumpstart capitalism, largely in the Netherlands and in Britain. But this idea from the beginning, the need to create a gulf, it was all about social control. What the Spanish and the Portuguese realized almost the moment that they arrived in the Western Hemisphere was that they would never be able to sustain their dominance unless they had the populations at the bottom fighting one another. And as people of African descent were being brought to the Western Hemisphere, in part because millions of indigenous people were dying off, either through murder, war, or disease, that there was this danger from the standpoint of the Spanish and the Portuguese that these populations at the bottom were going to fuse together and revolt. And what's interesting is that happened. It happened throughout the Western Hemisphere. It just didn't happen on a scale large enough in order to defeat the project of the Spanish and Portuguese and later the French and the Dutch and the English. And so what Laurent does is that she helps you understand the thinking that went on. It's not like it was a conspiracy theory the way we think about it now. It was that they understood in the construction of the capitalist project that the capitalist project cannot sustain itself if the people at the base are not divided up. And unfortunately, many people in the US left don't get that. And they keep thinking that we can avoid that giant gulf that has been created, that we can talk around it, that we can yell across the gulf, as opposed to that we've got to deal with the reality that it exists and figure out a way of overcoming that, which begins by recognizing it, which is why this book many others, books by Theodore, the Many-Headed Hydra, for example, and others, these books that help us understand the history of the construction of capitalism and the fusion of race into that become.
5: 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Sorry I talked so much at the top of the show. 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

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Gus Wood is back in the house today. Stephanie is off doing great work, so I'm flying solo again today, but that is just okay because I got a lot to talk about, and we got to get into it. The empire continues to crumble. Oh, my goodness. Goodness gracious. Woo. I'm not going to lie to you. I thought it would take another 5, 6, 7 years, but the data has come out. The world is turning its back, and now you see a bunch of old white supremacists crumbling before our very eyes. This is Custard's last stand, I'm going to call it. We're going to talk about that today. Again, more evidence that the working classes and the radical forces on the ground that they hate so much, us socialists, communists, Marxists, radicals, anarchists, and just regular everyday working people who just want to have a better life, you know, we're winning. Simple as that. And we're going to talk about that in a quick second. Oh, what a glorious week, despite the fact that it was record-breaking humidity here in the Midwest, especially here in Champaign, where every morning when you wake up, your windows are all just completely just covered in condensation. It's just so murky, humid, but the humidity broke every time I checked my news alert and saw that these decrepit homicidal maniacs continue to understand that their time is almost up. The writing is on the wall for MAGA. And we're going to get into that in a quick second. We also have some other amazing news coming out. The Lindsey Graham story. We're going to do an A&E biography here on the Lindsey Graham story and exactly what it is that this creature did while it was still living. And now that it's gone, what happens? I find it to be incredibly hilarious that as much of a white supremacist genocidal maniac that Lindsey Graham was, you don't see too many people getting fired for celebrating his demise like they were getting fired for celebrating the demise of Charlie Kirk. That's very interesting. Huh. Very, very interesting. But again, we are at different eras of the empire at this point. At that point, when Kirk died, they were still salvaging the empire. And here we are today, and the empire had already collapsed. And now they're just trying to thin the herd for what comes next. Simple as that. So we're going to talk about that. We're going to talk about the wildfires. This is the fourth or fifth summer in a row where this has become a major health crisis. So we're going to get into that. And as I promised last week, the Criterion sale continues. It's the 18th. You have 2 weeks left for the sale. So I'm going to give you some recommendations by theme today. So stay tuned for that. That's going to be a lot of fun. You know, I love talking, especially talking international film. There are some amazing radical films that are out there that a lot of people don't know about that the Criterion Collection has restored. And I'm going to give you a breakdown of all those films today. And I'm just really excited because talking film, especially radical film, is one of my favorite things ever. So shout out to the Criterion Collection, 50% off sale at Barnes & Noble's going on right now. So yeah, we got a fire show, and I'm in a bit of a good mood today. You know, I got the news that the Graham man had hit the dirt. So I was already kind of, you know, boisterous and, oh, okay, all right, this may be a good week. Then I had the steelworkers come through. Shout out to the USW steelworkers. District 7 came through, and I taught them all week. And we had a great time this week talking about political economy, the critique of political economy. That was a lot of fun. And then the speech happened. But before we get to the speech,
I want to make sure that listeners are aware that the views and opinions expressed on air, those of the speakers, and do not necessarily represent those WET Champaign, Prairie Incorporated, Station Management, or the board directors, or the WEFT associates. It's just me, myself, and I today, in the spirit of the late, great Bob Pelesny, the legend, doing it in his honor and the honor of the working classes of Champaign, Urbana, the working classes of the United States, the working classes of the world, international working class solidarity. That is what undergirds Radio Free Labor, building power for the people to fight back. You know, a lot of questions about how do we fight back? What are we doing? Well, again, And this is where we're going to start today, because I call it Custer's last stand. You see, I mean, so if you haven't heard by now, you probably have, but it was leaked what these idiots were going to say in the presidential address. It was leaked to the news stations early on. And yeah, ABC, NBC, and some others completely blacked out the presidential address, because they're, even the centrists, the ones who defend this very system, are tired of all of this. The very defenders of the system, the state media, is so alienated from their own what they call duty to air whenever the president of the United States speaks, that they just blacked it out. Now, here's the part that got me when I read this, that CBS, which is the most zombie cult-like station now, we don't count Fox News because they've always been full of crap, but CBS was recently turned into a zombie-like cult for MAGA enthusiasts. And they, in the middle of this psychopath's rambling, they cut it out in the middle of his rambling to fact-check it. So either Barry Weiss has been turned, Barry Weiss has been rejected by MAGA, so she is now she's rogue now. She's gone AWOL from MAGA, or somebody at CBS risked their career and cut that foolishness off and didn't bring it back. And now Barry Weiss is going to fire them. One of those three happened, but needless to say is that there is an internal rebellion of the defenders of the system against said system now, because the Trump administration, the idiot that is Marco Rubio, I'm going to get to him in a minute, listeners. Don't worry, I got a special place for that clown. And of course, everybody's QAnon nerd, Stephen Miller. Everybody now, the centrists who were so adamant that all you had to do was just go against Donald Trump and the system will survive. Well, they realize that crap's not working. They start to adopt the slogans and the rhetoric of us on the left. They start calling Israel a genocide. What they're doing to Palestinians, a genocide. They start going against AI in some ways, not all the ways, but you're seeing the rumblings of it. The big vote came out today of supplying arms to Israel. Not today, but last week. And you had 100 senators that voted, I mean either 100 senators or House of Reps, but 100 people in Congress voted against giving Israel weapons. So you have more and more people now who are defenders of the system adopting the arguments and rhetoric of us on the left in critiquing said system. And so the homicidal maniac's speech is not some just random speech. This is Custer's last stand. What he said in that speech was like, we know it is the end. MAGA knows that they're done.
So this is the final stand. Can MAGA do anything to reassert itself as any political viable organization at any point before November? That was what the speech was about. Everybody around this idiot knows it's not. Even Miller and Rubio, who are losers, and again, I'll get to Rubio in a minute, all of his handlers knows it's over. The rest of the world knows that MAGA is over. But they had to have one last stand, Custer's last stand, listeners. The only way they think they can survive. So his primetime address, even though it was a warning against working class people, it was one of the most ridiculous and embarrassing moments for the right wing. And it just demonstrates how absolutely internally factioned the right wing is right now. So, yes, we should be concerned and we should be organizing. We should be building power. But this idea that the right wing is now some organized, just powerful, gauntlet, invincible weapon. No, that speech was an absolute disaster. It was a dumpster fire of how much the right wing are fighting each other, and they're probably going to destroy each other in the process. That's all that was. And again, listeners, I didn't listen to the speech because listening to Donald Trump speak, I don't have to eat Taco Bell. I don't have to eat. I don't have to eat lettuce for my stomach to go haywire. All I have to do is listen to a rambling homicidal maniac who also now is suffering from dementia, who also is going off the cuff. I don't have to do anything to make my stomach go bad than listen to this idiot. So I chose not to listen. I read some of the excerpts, and no surprise, listeners, it was manic. Most of it was incoherent. Shout out to the amazing people online as well who posted all the incoherent quotes back to back to back for me. I'm not going to do them on the show because, I mean, again, I don't want to make fun of someone suffering from dementia, but he is a racist, misogynist, homicidal maniac, and he was before his dementia started. So I'm not going to make fun of the incoherent parts of the speech because I'm not going to make fun of dementia. But what I am going to do is I am going to break down just how embarrassing everything about that thing was. I mean, they have lost grip. The ruling class, because of this horrific just abuse of working class people through direct straight murder, ICE, police, you name it, the police outside of ICE are still killing tons of people, mostly black people. You have indirect violence, so the stealing of homes, the criminalization of housing insecurity, the loss of jobs, the unstableness of the economy, gas and food and everything else is back up again. Inflation is going to be horrific in July. So you have direct and indirect violence now because the working classes are done. They are just done. The data came out, listeners, on Wednesday, for the first time since 2015, listeners, for the first time since 2015, Trump's racist base, that 20 to 25% of his base that solely will live and die by every word he says, that will follow him into the deserts to hang with him, and then he will abandon them in the desert and make them find their own way home. He did that before. That group, that 20 to 25% of his voting base that have been dedicated to his white supremacist, anti-immigrant, misogynist garbage since 2015. That group has now turned their back on this idiot. They're getting interviewed left and right now, and now
they're abandoning MAGA. MAGA is losing its base, and there's no way they're going to gain it back. There's no way. The only way Donald Trump gains his base back is to issue stimulus checks of about $5,000 or more to every person that works in the United States. He's not going to do that because he's a homicidal maniac at the end of his rope, and he doesn't care anymore. And like we said before, the only reason he ran for president the second time was to stay out of jail. So he don't care about his ratings anymore or MAGA. Everybody left. He doesn't care. He knows his time is over. So let's go over some of the unsubstantiated garble that was so bad that right-wing CBS just cut off his speech. He said that China had stolen the files of 220 million American voters. Because again, you could just ramble about ridiculousness all you want. He said that burn bags of incriminating documents left behind by Barack Obama had escaped incineration through gross incompetence. Listeners, this is just, I'm reading directly from what he said. This is not me making this up. He said that voting machines in the United States have been rigged in league with Venezuela in ways that could not be detected with an audit. Mind you, the voting machines were created by right-wing companies. So let that sink in. He then condemned China for a plot to destroy him, even though in about a month he's going to visit President Xi of China. And here's the more absurd part, listeners. He just talked to President Xi less than 60 days ago, and he was begging him. He was begging Xi, the president of China, to go and intervene in Iran. So again, listeners, this is a maniacal person who's out of his mind. This is a maniacal person who's lost all sense of reality. Custer's last stand. Is there any way he can save himself before he is just swallowed up by the working class rebellion that's happening on the ground in the U.S. and across the globe against U.S. fascism and imperialism? Something that has been going on for 400 years now. The grip is completely falling. Because again, this is how capitalism works. Capitalism is a system of dialectics. It is always going to cannibalize itself by creating the conditions for rebellion. It was always going to collapse within itself like a dying star. And it just so happened that this system simply accelerated the swallowing of itself by putting in a homicidal, racist, misogynist, maniacal weirdo who everybody knew was only in it for himself, and he systematically helped destroy the U.S. empire and the capitalist structure. So again, they're hoping that AI investment and more military spending can save the capitalist structure in its current form, but it's not going to help. Because as the U.S. continues to bomb Iran, illegally, mind you, and destroy civilian homes, schools, hospitals, you name it. That's what the U.S. military empire does. They just bomb civilian areas and just murder people left and right. The more they do that, the less weaponry they have, and the more you're essentially strengthening Iran. And that's what Trump will never understand. But again, you have a weakened Congress who are so soft and
just lily-livered. I brought back that old phrase for some of my, I call seasoned listeners, the lily-livered. They have no backbone to actually stand up to a homicidal maniac president who's suffering dementia that they allow him to do this. So again, Custer's last stand is also about invoking the fear of communism. So let's go to this loser Marco Rubio now, who has easily become the biggest brown noser in the Trump administration, more so than Stephen Miller. I never thought I'd see the day. See, Stephen Miller was always a white supremacist nerd who never had any friends. So he actually spent his years on online forums doing horrible things and talking about horrible things with neo-Nazis. So Stephen Miller actually has an ideology. Marco Rubio will do literally anything Donald Trump tells him to. He's for sale. He has no ideology. He has no integrity. He has no respect for himself. So he'll go out there and just start spouting words that nobody cares about anymore. You really think young people care that you say communists are scary? Especially now that more and more people are joining socialist organizations than they have in the past 50 years? You really think the American people who can't feed themselves, who can't get jobs, who can't buy cars or homes, that they really care about socialism and Marxism? It doesn't work anymore. This isn't the 1970s and 80s. This isn't even the 1950s. You can say it all you want to. And the only reason you keep saying it, Rubio, is because so many more young people are joining socialist organizations. And the reports are coming out now that more and more people agree with socialism. What Mamdani's doing in New York, what the other socialist leaders are doing in other parts of the country by actually defying these fascist clowns. It's drawing more and more young people to socialist organizations. So Rubio is trying his best. His best sucks because he's not good at anything. But he's trying his best to counter the wave towards leftism in the country. That is why we're winning. You don't get Rubio's speech. You don't get all this stuff about the crackdown on leftism and communism if it's not working. That's the whole thing. Same thing with McCarthyism in the 50s. Because we had such powerful radical organizations growing by the numbers, not just in Hollywood, where a lot of the blacklisting happened, but in the unions. They kept trying to kick out all the Marxists, but they couldn't do it. So they kept growing. And the same thing's happening right now. So Puppet Rubio is going to be his new name on this show. Puppet Rubio, working for a demented homicidal maniac pedophile. I keep forgetting the pedophile part. Sorry, listeners. You know, so much has happened that, you know, people keep forgetting about the Epstein stuff and Donald Trump being in there over 1,000 times. I keep forgetting the pedophile part. So demented homicidal maniac pedophile. So you have the puppet Rubio, and Miller is just Miller because he's a loser. So whatever. But yeah, this is their last stand. This is MAGA's last stand. Everything this week from them, especially when they lost birthright citizenship, which again, everybody told them they didn't have a chance in the world of getting rid of that one, because despite how poorly the Constitution is written and a lot of the amendments are written, the birthright citizenship language is actually pretty clear. That you can't wiggle around that. So them losing that Supreme Court case and all the other stuff I just listed, plus all the numbers about working class MAGA people abandoning MAGA, this is it, y'all. They know it's over. So they're going to get worse. They're going to get more violent. They're going to get more unhinged. Trump and his puppets are going to be doing all kinds of horrible things over the next 5, 6, 7 months. He may try to cancel the elections in November.
I mean, nobody's passing the save back now. He had a chance if he wasn't so demented last year to get the act passed, but he's too demented and he's turned off so many of his Republican supporters in Congress that they're no longer supporting him now. So yeah, this dude he blew up his own goals. He always has done that since he was younger, though. That's why he ended up in debt. That's why he was chased by the mafia. That's why he's a lifelong grifter. The biggest grifter in world history is a demented homicidal maniac pedophile. And his puppet Rubio and his loser nerd, Stephen Miller, are all that's left of this guard. I would say Hegseth, but Hegseth ain't running nothing. Hegseth's not running anything. He's being told what to do by people in the Pentagon. Hegseth ain't got no power. Nah, he's a loser. You know, those generals punk him every day. So it's really just, I would call them the three musketeers, but, you know, they don't have half the personality to be the musketeers. So you could call them the three stooges. So that's what they are, the three stooges. You have demented homicidal maniac pedophile and his puppets, nerd loser Miller and puppet Rubio. That's it. Going after us leftists, going after international workers and students, going after anybody to save what little scraps of MAGA are left. And the only reason why they have their backs up against the wall is because of all the working class rebellion in multiple sectors around the world. It's about the students as well. It's about the intellectuals. It's about other organizations and groups across the world that have said no more. They're standing up. The resistance has grown and they have nothing else to do but lose. Rubio may still think they can win. He's probably the only one. I think Miller and Trump both know they've lost. Well, Trump may or may not. Remember, his mind is mush now. So, but yeah, they know they've lost. Rubio, if you watch him speak, he still thinks they have a chance. They're done. You remember they tried to pass that law a couple of months ago where you get you have to teach anti-communism in Florida schools, and then you hear of all the socialist groups organizing in Florida. So that's what I'm saying, is that their reactionary garbage is never going to work. It was never meant to work, listeners. This is real power that we have right now. And that's why you should embrace the power of fighting these idiots. It's going to get more ugly now. We're only halfway through this year, and they're desperate, so they're going to do horrible things. They are. But that's what happens in a war. Our side is winning. The working classes and our communities are winning, y'all. It's ugly. It's nasty. It's violent. It's horrible what the federal government is doing at every stage of society right now, in every part of the world. It is ugly and violent what they are doing to us. It is a human rights crisis right now to what the federal government is doing to working people across the world. But that has never stopped us before in history of standing up to them and saying we're going to continue to fight until we win. And that's why we're going to win. Radio Free Labor, y'all. WEFT 90.1 FM. We are on fire this morning. We are on fire talking about the last stand of the Three Stooges, trying their best, shuffling around, looking at their shoes, falling asleep, rambling incoherently so bad that even the right wing cuts off your speech. Wow. So we want to give a shout out to Tanner Friedman. Programming on WEFT is made possible in part by Tanner Friedman Strategic Communications. Tanner Friedman is a public relations agency with a focus on media relations, crisis communications, and brand messaging. They also possess capabilities in video production,
web design, and event promotion. More information on the firm and his work at his tannerfriedman.com. 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And that's why revolution always starts with love. Power is always love, and the love for humanity is why we are winning. So, y'all, let's go to some Mary J. Blige, Radio Free Labor.

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Woo! The Sisters with Voices continues. I should do a whole tribute to the Sisters with Voices. That's what I'm going to do. Going into Black August next month. And you know we got a lot planned for that. So, yeah, the Sisters with Voices tribute. So all the 80s and 90s sisters out there singing it, just going off. We're going to do that for Radio Free Labor, y'all. Oh, my goodness. I'm fired up. Got my water, feeling good. Not too good outside right now, though. The humidity is really like, it's overwhelming when you step outside. And this is, again, this is what what they're told us we have to get used to, listeners, is hotter summers and just no break. You know, heat waves that last 2-3 weeks at a time instead of 2 or 3 days. I mean, that is the future. If you live anywhere in the United States or anywhere in the Arab nations, anywhere in near the equator, I mean, it's just unhealthy. It's hot in an unhealthy way. All right. Speaking of unhealthy ways and just being such an absolute terrible person, let's go to Lindsey Graham. First of all, listen, I'm trying my best here to understand because, again, I'm not in the political world. But if somebody literally calls for your imprisonment or calls for everybody to oppose you and beat you up and all this other stuff, both literally and figuratively, in the press, in the voting minds, et cetera, et cetera. So all of these Democrats that were posting on social media after Lindsey Graham died kept saying that he was funny. And I found that to be so interesting that Kamala Harris continues to embarrass herself and she continues to make it clear that she is not a serious candidate because the young folks are not going to vote for somebody who continues to push the corporate Democratic garbage like what she's doing now. So, again, she's going to waste money running for president next time. But she put out that Lindsey Graham was warm. He was a warm man. And he was funny. He was witty. I'm sorry. He was witty. And again, they all said something. Obama said something. Everybody's favorite loser, Hakeem Jeffrey, who signed the anti-socialist statement, because he's a loser too. Who else? They all said something. Chuck Schumer said something. So they all have to say something, and I find it to be incredibly interesting. So can we just do let's do a quick A&E biography on the idiot, just cesspool that used to be Lindsey Graham. So Lindsey Graham has always in his lifetime been a right-wing war hawk who was a vocal advocate for American imperial aggression everywhere. And he had just come back from a plane flight in Kiev where he had met with Zelensky because he had sponsored a bill to place sanctions on Russia. So Lindsey Graham was a huge advocate for the war against Russia. And all of the people talking about he should pass his bill, you know, that the Democrats even came.

Well, they're the Democrats are the ones who are saying that they want the right-wing bill passed more than the right-wingers themselves. Because, again, the Democratic Party's main core value is upholding the capitalist system and beating back any progressive or radical elements to improve or transform the system. There was virtually no acknowledgement in the media coverage or from the Democratic Congress people who fawned over Graham's wit that he was the successor in the Senate to Strom Thurmond, the Democrat turned Republican who built his political career on the defense of Jim Crow apartheid. Lindsey Graham did not come of age until after the civil rights struggles of the 60s and 70s, but he worked closely with the Ku Klux Klan card-carrying Strom Thurmond after he was elected to the House of Representatives in 1994. When Thurmond announced his retirement in 2002 at the age of 99, Lindsey Graham positioned himself in the Republican primary as Thurmond's logical successor, and he won easily. He never criticized, let alone condemned, Strom Thurmond's long history of racist remarks, racist policies, and his overwhelming support of the Ku Klux Klan. It's because Lindsey Graham himself was a Klan member, more than likely. I wouldn't be surprised if he asked to be buried in Klan robes. I really would not be surprised if his will said he wanted to be buried in his Klan robes. Because again, a lot of these idiots are closeted Ku Klux Klan members. We know that. We know they have their robes. So it wouldn't surprise me. Nobody works closely with Strom Thurmond for that many years and is not a member of the Klan. You know why? Because Strom Thurmond didn't trust anybody who was not in the Klan. And that's how the Klan operates. So yes, Lindsey Graham was a hardcore white supremacist racist who 99% more than likely was a member of the Ku Klux Klan, just like his mentor, Strom Thurmond. While in the House of Representatives, Lindsey Graham's best known action was to serve as one of the House impeachment managers in the trial for Bill Clinton before the U.S. Senate. His denunciations of Clinton for lying about a private sexual affair contrast sharply with his later defense of the world-class liar and serial abuser of women who now occupies the White House. Oh, I keep forgetting. Listeners, please forgive me. I'm so sorry. I messed up earlier. I should have said this. I'm sorry, listeners. So here's how this goes. Donald Trump is a demented, homicidal, maniac, pedophile, rapist. I said it right now. I'm sorry. I always forget that he is a racist and a rapist and had to pay $5 million to somebody who he sexually assaulted. My apologies, listeners. What was I thinking? Back to Lindsey Graham's rotting corpse. In domestic policy, Lindsey Graham stood out mainly for his longevity, rising to become chairman of the Senate Judiciary Committee. He was a pivotal defender of all three Trump nominees to the Supreme Court, Gorsuch, Kavanaugh, and Barrett. As chairman, he pushed through the confirmation of Barrett weeks before the 2020 election. In 2025, Graham became chair of the Senate Budget Committee and played the main role in pushing through Trump's spending bill, a massive tax cut for the wealthy, which slashed $1 trillion over 10 years from Medicaid and nearly $200 billion from food stamps. Among the states hit hardest by these cuts is his own state of South Carolina, one of the poorest states in the country. But Lindsey Graham's main political role was an incessant advocate of imperialist war. He formed a partnership with Republican Senator John McCain and Democratic Senator, he is a Republican too, Joseph Lieberman, traveling the world as the unfortunately
name Three Amigos to bolster U.S. imperial violence with partnerships with Israel, Saudi Arabia, Kenya, Pakistan, and Colombia. He was ready to praise any bloodstained dictatorship as a thriving democracy so long as it bowed on its knees to Washington, D.C. While his career in Congress began after the collapse of the Soviet Union, as any other Ku Klux Klan member, Lindsey Graham was a hardcore anti-communist, and that was the basis of a lot of his foreign policy orientation and why he claimed to be hostile to Russia and China, despite the fact that neither Russia nor China are communist countries right now. Russia especially is a hardcore private capitalist venture country. China is a state capitalist country. So they both have some type of capitalist structure in their governments. But he calls them communists because Lindsey Graham was an idiot too. He wasn't a very smart person. Many Klan members are not smart. I would say probably all of them aren't smart. Graham was also commissioned as an Air Force judge advocate in 1982 at the height of the Cold War, serving 33 years in the Air Force and its reserve components, including reserve duties in Iraq and Afghanistan. Graham was always flexible in his approach to the fascist enemies of American democracy at home, in particular, Donald J. Trump. See, Lindsey Graham launched a presidential campaign in June 2015. A lot of people forget that this Klan idiot tried to run for president in 2015. But he ended in December of that year without having gained any significant support because everybody saw how he had destroyed South Carolina and how South Carolina is just a shell of itself. There's nothing there now because of idiots like him. And let's not forget the Klan and the support of Strom Thurmond. I mean, again, you don't get far outside of South Carolina when you support Strom Thurmond, listeners. So he decided to endorse Jeb Bush. Then he endorsed Ted Cruz. So Lindsey Graham likes to support losers most of his life, right? But he was then a sharp-tongued critic of Donald Trump in 2015. In 2015, Lindsey Graham called Donald Trump a race-baiting, xenophobic, religious bigot, end quote. So this is why Lindsey Graham probably fell in love with him, because he himself, Lindsey Graham, was a race-baiting, xenophobic, religious bigot too. Interesting. One of a saying. Trump responded in kind at one point, reading out Graham's private cell phone number at a campaign rally so that his supporters could call the senator and attack him, which they did. See, that's what's so crazy about this. Donald Trump went on a nasty personal vendetta attack against Lindsey Graham in 2015 and gave his cell phone number out at a campaign rally. So all of the early MAGA idiots were calling Lindsey Graham and threatening his life, threatening his family, all kinds of stuff. And people forget about this. I remember when this happened. And in one television interview, Lindsey Graham said, quote, "You know how you make America great again? Tell Donald Trump to go to hell," end quote. See, I love how people just forget this history. This country has such a short memory. So Lindsey Graham said flatly that Donald Trump was unqualified to be president and voted in 2016 for third-party candidate Evan McMullen, a conservative Republican who was anti-MAGA. Once Trump got in the White House, though, Lindsey Graham switched his posture almost overnight, listeners, becoming a flatterer of the new president, a legislative ally, a frequent visitor to the White House, and he would also stay in Mar-a-Lago with him, becoming Trump's golfing buddy.
Because Graham, like any other white supremacist loser, doesn't have a backbone either. That's why they all like hanging out with each other. They can all lay on the floor together. Rubio, Graham, Trump, Miller, all of them can just lay on the ground together because they can't sit in chairs because they have no backbones. They're up for sale. Well, Miller's not. Miller is a neo-Nazi. He's the only one. The rest of them are for sale. You give Donald Trump $100 billion and he'll call himself Che Guevara any day. So Lindsey Graham fully supported Donald Trump's refusal to admit his loss of the 2020 presidential election, and he directly assisted Trump's efforts to overturn the vote. He called Georgia's Secretary of State, suggesting that he reject mail-in votes from certain counties with questionable signatures. He was recommended for indictment by the special grand jury and declined to charge him. The broader prosecution later collapsed when a state appeals court removed Willis and her Republican-appointed successor dropped all the charges. And of course, after January 6th, the insurrection against their own country, Graham pretended, listeners, to break with Trump after Trump tried to overthrow the government. Quote, count me out. Enough is enough, end quote. But he voted against convicting Trump after he was impeached by the House for instigating the attack and later said, quote, can we move forward without President Trump? The answer is no, end quote. See, even he knew before his death that MAGA was done. Even he knew. When Trump returned to the White House in 2025, Graham resumed his role as the flatterer. He courted Donald Trump. He was his butler, his nurse, whatever you wanted. He would do whatever he want for him. Woo! Commentary on the Sunday morning television talk shows treated Graham as a political giant and a defender of freedom, listeners. This is why you have to listen to Radio Free Labor and not that garbage of Face the Nation, Meet the Press, CNN, Fox News, MSNBC, all that garbage, because they say things like that. They say that Lindsey Graham was a defender of freedom. Okay, sure. After Trump phoned in several of the talk shows to pay tribute to Graham, Democrat Senators Adam Schiff and former Democrat National Committee Chair, I haven't seen this name in a long time, Donna Brazile, chimed in with their own praise. And of course, Biden and Harris, like I said before, they said something. It's just embarrassing. Yeah, this whole thing is embarrassing. I mean, he was a Strom Thurmond acolyte, meaning that he was a member of the Ku Klux Klan, and now he's gone. So now Trump has lost one of his biggest booty kissers, and that's just the end of that. And I put it on social media. Any clown giving a tribute to Lindsey Graham now is an embarrassment to humanity and should be primaried immediately. Seriously. I mean, it's just a dumpster fire of jokes what the Democratic Party at its whole has become. And it's just an absolute embarrassment. Every time one of these right-wing white supremacists, antagonistic, homicidal losers dies, the Democratic Party is the first one to go out and issue commemorations and tributes. And it makes absolutely no sense to me. So, yeah, that's it for that. Gone, gone, gone. Radio Free Labor, WEFT 90.1 FM. We want to give a shout out to Cinema Gallery. 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All right. Ooh, I'm on fire today, listeners. Let's go back to Sisters with Voices, SWV. I've told you, I'm in the mood now. I can't stop because the ladies, they sing so well. You had to have a voice back then to get any kind of record deal. So let's bring it in.
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Here we go, y'all. Oh, such a powerful day. This SWV, the Sisters with the Voices. You can't get enough of that. I told you, all these amazing black women, they can't nobody sing like them. You gotta be able to blow. You gotta be able to hit those high notes. Can you just sing a cappella? Do you have it in you? So yeah, we're gonna be doing that for a while. I'm loving that. I'm just absolutely loving it. So I was gonna do this story next week, but there's a new book coming out called They Stole a City. Wilmington's White Supremacist Coup. And the families who live with this legacy. So I wanna talk about this book and why, you know, this is the kind of stuff that they do not want you to hear about, you know, because again, that was most of what Rubio was saying, is that the young people today are being indoctrinated, manipulating the communism via education. And so they want to burn, they want to ban books across the country as part of their anti-communist push. It ain't going to work. You know, again, ask anybody who knows history, the more you try to ban a book or something, the more available it becomes. It becomes like a powerful thing. So yes, again, you try to tell a white supremacist or a puppet like Rubio anything to understand how human brains work, they don't get it. Because they don't care about humans. They don't care about people. But anybody with any lick of sense knows is that the first thing you don't want to do if you don't want young people to like something is tell them they can't do something. But who, I don't know. Like I said, you know, that's why Rubio's the perfect puppet, is that he doesn't have a brain to think on his own. So, but let's talk about this book, though. It's interesting. So January 6th looked like a coup because it was a violent assault on the government. An attempt to seize power by force. Coups take many forms born of grievances, real and imagined, executed by people homegrown or hired, and they can fail or succeed. Amid the endless accounting of January 6th, one precedent has gone strangely missing. The only coup d'etat in American history that actually succeeded. On November 10th, 1898, more than 500 armed white men seized Wilmington, North Carolina, a city run by a multiracial government, born of Reconstruction and sustained by a coalition of white populists and black Republicans. This was no mob, though. It was an army of commanders, units, even a machine gun mounted on a carriage. The white supremacists targeted a black newspaper editor first, torching his office, then turned on the wider black community and its most successful figures. They didn't just storm City Hall, they stayed there. After evicting the elected government at gunpoint, they issued a declaration of white independence and installed themselves as the city's new rulers, liberated, as they saw it, from black rule. One local pastor summed up the move without shame, quote, "We have taken a city," end quote. Lauren Collins, who is a staff writer for The New Yorker and a Wilmington native, tells this story in her new book, They Stole a City. And it's an account of a centuries-long day that isn't over yet. Informed by historical research and dozens of interviews, the book runs from the 1770s, when the town was but a hurricane-battered slave port, through the present, with November 1898 as the narrow neck of an hourglass through which everything before and after must pass. So Collins builds the book around families. Families are both the ink. This is her quote from the book. Quote, "Families are both the incubators and life support machines of memory," end quote. So you have the Moores, the McRae's, the Howes, the Bellamy's, and the Halsey's recur across generations as coup planners, coup victims, and the descendants who either buried and stood atop his legacy or who dug it back up. Collins herself writes as an implicated subject, a term she borrows to describe the gray area between perpetrator and victim,
a way of reckoning with what the past makes of us before we have any choice in the matter. North Carolina had an odd 19th century history, listeners. From the American Revolution until the advent of Jacksonian democracy in 1835, it was the only Southern state that let free black men vote. A lot of people don't know that fact. It produced David Walker, the black abolitionist, whose pamphlet, I argue, is David Walker, his appeal is easily one of the greatest things ever written in world history. This incendiary pamphlet urged the enslaved to seize their freedom by any means necessary, which means use violence against a violent system. During the Civil War, Wilmington became the Confederacy's most important port area, and by 1864, its last one, the single threat of the Confederacy's survival hung from, more vital even than Richmond. Defeat forced the planter class to grovel. Slaveholders worth more than $20,000, about $800,000 today, listeners. So back then, if you had 20 grand, you were worth about $807,000 today. It's a lot of money. So these slaveholders needed a presidential pardon to get back in business. John Dillard of the Bellamy Klan received exactly such absolution in the summer of 1865. Meanwhile, freed people like Fred Howe set about building a free society on the wreckage of an enslaved one. Bishop Henry McNeil Turner, who had marched with William Tecumseh Sherman, as an army chaplain, called Wilmington the best base in the South for black advancement. And he wasn't wrong. Black Wilmington thrived. They established workshops, newspapers, and seats on the city council. The old slaveholding class bristled, and the first Ku Klux Klan rose soon after Reconstruction began, led by rich people, planters, big surprise, listeners, led by rich people, the planters, and staffed by their poorer white neighbors. The Klan functioned as the paramilitary wing of the Democratic Party. Colonel Roger Moore commanded Wilmington's Klan, a fourth generation heir of King Roger Moore of the Orton Plantation, situated on the Cape Fear River between Wilmington and Southport. Black Carolinians organized against the Klan. Abraham Galloway, who had spent the war organizing for the Union, built a black militia that beat the Klan into near total submission in Wilmington. One of my favorite stories I ever read about is how this group just literally beat the Klan into non-existence, and the Klan disappears for a number of years before it re-rises later on. And the Klan spirit lived on in Alfred Moore Waddell and his fellow Wilmington Democrat white supremacists. A former congressman who'd sat silent through the 1871 Ku Klux Klan hearings, Waddell returned home to lead the state's campaign against Reconstruction, which succeeded in 1876 with Zebulon Vance's election as governor. Democrats, who were white supremacists at this time, ran North Carolina unopposed until the early 1890s, when a collapsing farm economy scrambled the political map. Now, here's where it gets interesting, listeners. Fusion was the name given to the alliance that ousted the Democratic regime. You had populists, who were mostly but not entirely white, and Republicans, who were mostly but not entirely black, intent on returning power to producers rather than owners. The fusion ticket swept the state in 1896. Black office holders remained a small share of the total, but their presence and the rise of the black of a tiny black professional class marked North Carolina's exception to a South rapidly hardening into Jim Crow apartheid, a process Mississippi had begun in 1890, but that the populist and fusion movements held at bay. Quote from Collins, as white fever over fusion mounted, Wilmington's black people found themselves in the dangerous position of having both too little power and, in the eyes of white supremacists, too much power, end quote.
The target was a black journalist, Alexander Manley, editor of the Daily Record, the only black daily in the country, defended his community against a barrage of white insults. Democrat white supremacists seized on his editorials as proof of black domination. In October 1898, a cabal calling itself the Secret Nine met at Hugh McRae's castle and began stockpiling weapons. They lined up the Wilmington Light Infantry, nominally a social club, freshly demobilized from an inactive three-month stint in the Spanish-American War, and put Colonel Roger Moore in command, chosen for his Confederate and Ku Klux Klan credentials alike. An anti-lynching editorial from Alexander Manley gave this group the excuse everyone had been waiting months for. On election day, the white government union and the red shirts terrorized black voters into staying home and delivered a white supremacist sweep. Sound familiar, listeners? You think this is what Trump and his puppets want this year in November? To be for them to terrorize us, to keep us at home, and to keep us from voting. The city council wasn't even up for election that year. It didn't matter. Waddell led the charge into the chamber and read the white Declaration of Independence to a crowd starving for power it believed had been stolen from it. The Declaration signers were Wilmington's first families. Waddell and his Secret Nine commanders marched over 1,000 red shirts through the streets. They hunted the black community leaders on their kill list and indiscriminately terrorized whoever else crossed their path. This was a pogrom, listeners. By that afternoon, the Daily Record lay in ashes, its editor in flight. Alfred Moore Waddell had made himself mayor, carving up the spoils of office among the Secret Nine and their allies. The insurgents had just taken the city. They positioned themselves to run it. Appeals to President William McKinley went nowhere. The Republican, quote, chose to sacrifice equal protection on the altar of white unity. And so, again, we got to understand this, that terror lives on, continuing to serve its purpose long after the violence that gave rise to it ends, which is the most important theme of the book. In the years that followed, Wilmington's elite called it a revolution and admitted no wrongdoing, all the while advancing their careers and enriching their lives on gains not only ill-gotten, but blood-drenched. No one was ever charged, not for the takeover, not for the murder of dozens, if not hundreds of black people, not for a mass displacement that dropped the city's black population from a pre-coup majority of 56% to 49% by 1900. Those who fled years before the Great Migration gave the Southern Exodus a name formed a diaspora that could keep the memory of 1898 alive more safely than the white-hot city they left behind. With the state's last stronghold of black political power demolished, what the colored American newspaper called the black man's Waterloo, North Carolina Democrats wrote Jim Crow into the statute books. Apartheid became law. In their lexicon, 1898 served as a shorthand for the entire bundle of racist strictures they were striving to enshrine in law and practice. Black writers, including Charles Chestnut, who in 1901 fictionalized the coup in the Mirror of Tradition, tried to keep the memory alive against this tide, but mostly it survived where the state's terror couldn't reach in the private memory of survivors and their descendants. And this is where the author of the book, Collins, traces 1898's afterlife through the American century. The Wilmington she describes can sometimes look like a portrait of appeasement, like survival by accommodation in a city still hostile to black life. Yet Wilmington and its people did not live in an isolated, if fraught memory palace. North Carolina and New Hanover County continued to host black resistance struggles at the so-called nadir of the black experience in the United States. Resistance to Jim Crow apartheid
took both institutional and confrontational form. By 1917, the NAACP had opened 3 North Carolina branches, immediately launching anti-lynching, fair employment, voter registration, and equal education campaigns, a direct answer to North Carolina's new disenfranchisement and the Jim Crow apartheid spreading across the South. The most confrontational strain of that resistance came from inside the NAACP itself, with one of my favorite people of all time and the person that this show is named after, Radio Free Labor, Robert F. Williams. The veteran who revived Monroe, North Carolina's NAACP branch in the 1950s concluded that nonviolence was useless in a place where courts and police offered no protection at all. He preached armed black self-defense and organized his neighbors into something that would have been recognizable 7 decades earlier. So yes, Robert F. Williams would create the radio show Radio Free Dixie, calling for black revolution against white supremacy in the United States. And we honor him and that show by naming this show Radio Free Labor. So Collins' account of 1898's aftershocks lands hardest on the fight over civil rights in schools in the century's second half. The Rights of White People, a group formed in 1969 by racist white parents furious over desegregation, invites an easy comparison to the Red Shirts, another group preaching violence on behalf of ordinary white folks. But the deepest damage wasn't done by the group the FBI ranked more dangerous than the Klan. It was done by the school board. Their prime target was Williston Senior High, the crown jewel of Black Wilmington's education system. Its closure devastated a community still reeling from decades in which its leaders had been exiled or intimidated. In 1971, 10 black activists were framed on conspiracy and arson charges arising from the desegregation protests that followed. The Wilmington 10 became a national cause célèbre. The pardons didn't come until 2012. The complacency of the 1980s gave way to open confrontation with the city's history as the coup's centennial neared. Monuments to the perpetrators weren't relics gathering dust. They were load-bearing pillars of Wilmington's public space. Hugh McRae Park, still bound by a 1925 racially restrictive covenant, and the downtown Keenan Memorial Fountain, which honors the coup's machine gunner. The Donald Trump era dragged the ghost of Jim Crow apartheid back into daylight. Trump complained about the need for voter ID laws, and North Carolina Republicans obliged in 2018, the day after the Supreme Court forced the state to redraw its racially gerrymandered maps. So when Collins reaches the inevitable comparison to January 6th, she finds more common ground than just red shirts and red hats. Both mobs whipped up resentment through friendly press, and both saw themselves as patriots, redeemers, drainers of the swamp, righteous purifiers of a world gone to blank, quote unquote. But the differences ring louder than the similarities Collins identifies. The target shifted from black professionals and voters and office holders in 1898 to immigrants and black workers in 2021. One was local and successful, capitalizing on statewide electoral success. The other national and unsuccessful, attempting to overturn national defeat. And whatever planning went into January 6th, none of it approached the surgical military coordination of 1898. The gap between them is the gap between a mob and military, between political theater and political terror. The real through line in Collins' account isn't simply racism, even at its most blatant. It's the defense of ruling class power, which is why I think the book is incredibly well done. What made fusion dangerous wasn't black and white citizens sharing power. It was the class politics underneath that partnership, a coalition of working people arrayed against their bosses. The ruling class didn't answer with better arguments. It answered by race baiting and red baiting that coalition to death.
turning one faction of white workers' fear and resentment into a weapon against all of them. One of the lessons of They Stole a City leaves you with this how little a political party needs to fear the law once it has decided that power is worth taking by force. Let me say that one more time, listeners, so you can understand the severity and urgency of the current situation with the three puppets, Rubio, Trump, and Miller. One of the lessons of the book is how little a political party needs to fear the law once it has decided that power is worth taking by force. The billboard that Collins photographs in Wilmington in 2020, 1898, 2020, vote. Think about that, listeners. A billboard in 2020 that said 1898, 2020, vote. So yeah, y'all, this book is something else. Again, the title is They Stole a City, Wilmington's White Supremacist Coup, and the Families Who Live with This Legacy. Shout out to Lauren Collins for writing this excellent book, Radio Free Labor, WEFT 90.1 FM. 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Let's give a shout out quickly to Resistance Threads. 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All right, listeners. Let's take it back to the mid-90s with some 702. And some people are like, wow, you really are digging through the crates today. 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

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Man, I'm telling you, man, I love revisiting these classics. You know, this just it's so much good stuff in this. You just can't get enough of the true art of these sisters with voices singing for you. They're getting it in. Huge fan. Y'all make sure y'all be careful out there. They're expecting to have some they're expecting to have some nasty storms today out here in the Midwest area. So make sure everybody's okay. Make sure you're being safe. All right, listeners. So for this next piece, we take it all the way back to the Criterion Collection. Like I said, they got the 50% off sale this week and next week until the end of the month. And if you're interested in, I mean, I'm hoping at this point people are seeing how serious it is that you start buying your media again and stop streaming, because they're taking things left and right. And now that these idiots like Rubio, Miller, and the demented homicidal maniac pedophile rapist, I got to say them all, they're going to probably try to get these streaming services to cut all the radical and progressive films and things out. So that's why you need to buy your Blu-rays, buy your DVDs, buy your albums, whatever. Have them in your possession, because they can always be taken away at any time. So that's why I'm hoping that people listen to this and say you want to go out and get some good movies. And you can also use them to have movie nights in the community and do some political education. Teach the movie. Show the movie and have a discussion about it. Something that, you know, we're planning to bring back the film club very soon. Shout out to the film fanatics, too, by the way. I owe y'all a call and some emails. Shout out to the film fanatics. Y'all do, you know, again, I know it's been a busy time, you see. All right, so let's get at it. So here are my recommendations. So if you want to get a few films from the Criterion Collection, everything is half off, so it's on sale. But because there are 1,200 movies in the Criterion Collection, I am not going to give you all the recommendations, because I don't want you going out and spending all your money, right? I'm going to give you the finest of the fine recommendations, and I'm going to give you some themes of them as well. So starting today, and then I'm going to finish this list next Saturday, and then that'll be it. We're going to do 2 weeks of Criterion recommendations. All right. And again, this is a tough one because there's so much good stuff here. So for me to give recommendations, so what I have in front of me, listeners, I have my list of my movies I have in the Criterion Collection in my home. And I have them in a Google Doc, but I also have them in a library on a forum site called Blu-ray.com. Blu-ray.com lets you categorize a catalog everything you purchase. Like if you purchased a Blu-ray or a disc of any kind, you could put it in there so you can know exactly everything that's in your collection, especially if you're like me and you have 1,000 or more in your collection. You're not going to always know where everything is. So here we go. Oh, breaking news, huh? So yeah, now the Trump administration and the Iran war, this thing is going to get way, or excuse me, the invasion of Iran. Yeah, this thing is about to get way worse, listeners. So, all right, back to Criterion. So the first film I will recommend that I've seen a bunch, and I'm only going to recommend the ones that I've seen. I may give you one. There's one on this list that I think we should see that I haven't seen yet, but the rest of these I'm going to recommend are ones that I have seen. So the first one on the list is a film called The 400 Blows. The 400 Blows is considered one of the greatest films ever made about childhood. And if you see the movie, you get it. So the movie is about a very young boy living in Paris named Antoine. And his life is pretty desperate. He's a working class kid.
all the adults around him are alienated in some way. His parents are neglectful. He's basically on his own doing all kinds of stuff. So you know, all he has is his best friend, Renee. So it's basically the Antoine and Renee show trying to just survive in a very hostile Paris. One of them schemes to do something that I won't spoil. And Antoine ends up in deep trouble. And you're basically following this kid trying to get himself out of trouble and falling deeper into trouble. And so, you know, and again, this is a French film directed by one of the greatest French directors of all time, François Truffaut. There's not much I can, and that's the thing about it is that every movie I'm going to recommend today, a lot of them are going to leave you speechless with how just awesomely perfect they are. And the 400 Blows, it gets to you. I think François Truffaut, this is easily his greatest film ever. It's easily one of the greatest films ever made. It's on my greatest films of all time list, which I'll do on this show one day in the future. But yeah, it's everything about it is perfect. This is one that you would definitely want to show to other people. It was made in the 50s. So there's not a lot of violence and stuff like that. It is a very difficult watch though, because it puts you right in the face of how children have to deal with an alienated world. So yeah, just an amazing film all around. The 400 Blows by François Truffaut came out in 1959. Highly, highly recommend it. So that's the first one on the list I recommend. The next one on the list is from one of my favorite directors. So I have a top 20 list of directors. And I would probably put him in the middle around number 11 or 12. Rainer Werner Fassbinder, who I think is just an absolute brilliant filmmaker of epic proportions. And even though this isn't my favorite film of his, this is probably the one that made him the most famous around the world. And it's also I would probably say it's his third best film, but that just goes to show you how great his track record is. So this film is called Ali, Fear Eats the Soul. It came out in 1974. I think it's also his most accessible film. Because he was a Marxist like myself, he has a tendency in his film to be very surreal. And there's a lot of other parts moving in his films that aren't always accessible. Right? This one, I think, is his most accessible, and they also did an American remake of it, which is not as good as this one. So Ali, Fear Eats the Soul. This is about Emmy Kuroski, who was a cleaning lady, and she's very lonely in her old age, and she's facing her mortality. You know, she's starting to understand how short life is. Her husband had died years ago and her grown children are never around. They don't call or anything. So one night she goes to a bar frequented by an Arab immigrant and strikes up a friendship with one, a mechanic named Ali. Their relationship soon develops into something more, and Emmy's family and neighbors criticize their spontaneous marriage. Soon, Emmy and Ali are forced to confront their own insecurities about their future, especially since, you know, Emmy is white and Ali is a black immigrant. And so you have Fassbinder addressing racial oppression outside the U.S. in a very powerful film. It's not an easy film. It's not a simple, well, you know, hey, don't be racist. Don't be an individual racist.

2 weeks ago, they did have Ali Fear East the Soul there, but I already have it. So, you know, but if you're interested, you know, go to Barnes and Noble's and it'll be there. Check it out. Barnes and Noble, excuse me. Ali Fear Eats the Soul from 1974. All right, moving right along. Now, this one is exciting. This is one of my favorite Criterion releases ever. And this is a top 10 director for me, Jean-Pierre Melville. And I love me some Melville. And this is one of his best movies ever. This may be his best movie. I don't know. I might need to do a Melville retrospective. Again, another radical. He teeters on the Marxist anarchist backing. So, you know, Melville's an interesting character. I don't know if he was a Marxist or anarchist, but he teeters on both. So he put out a film called Army of Shadows in 1969. And goodness gracious. I might watch this soon because I love this movie so much. And they got a UHD version of this, a UHD version. It's this movie is an adaption of the book by Joseph Kessel. Joseph Kessel, who paints an understated, unglamorous portrait of the French resistance during World War II. Betrayed by an informant, Philippe Gerbier finds himself trapped in a torturous Nazi prison camp. Though Gerbier escapes to rejoin the resistance and occupy Marseille, France, and he exacts his revenge on the informant who snitched on him, he must continue a quiet, seemingly endless battle against the Nazis in an atmosphere of tension, paranoia, and distrust. Ooh. Some good stuff right here, listeners. Army of Shadows. See, what I love about Melville can make a realist drama that is hardcore radical and still make it a thriller. Like she puts you on the edge of your seat following the story because Melville was so good at plotting. His plotting and pacing in his movies is just so good. So yeah, the Army of Shadows is, if you like thrillers and, you know, there's a little bit of war stuff in there and it's based on the history of the French resistance during World War II, Army of Shadows is so good. 1969 from Jean-Pierre Melville. Next. Probably the most depressing movie on the list. And that's saying something. If you know Robert Bresson's work, then you know Robert Bresson doesn't typically have the he doesn't have a lot of hope for his characters in his films, especially in this one. This film is called O Hazar Balthazar from 1970. It's spelled A-U-H-A-S-A-R-D B-A-L-T-H-A-Z-A-R. O Hazar Balthazar. I can never say the final word. So again, this is, and we're still staying with French films right now. Another French movie where you have Marie, who is a young woman growing up on a farm, you know, very quiet, very meek, very sensitive, you know, a very humanist depiction of a young woman growing up on a farm. And she has her best friend on earth is her donkey, her pet donkey, Balthazar. Balthazar is like that. That's just her road dog through and through. Nothing else matters to her more than her donkey, Balthazar. And though Marie and Balthazar are eventually separated when she gets older, because, you know, that's what happens, you know. The movie follows both her and the donkey as they continue with the hardships of the world. And although Marie and Balthazar often encounter cruelty from the various people they meet, they also find small moments of beauty. So this movie is about the dialectics of life, of trying to find beauty in a system that is quite ugly and cruel.

Bresson himself also was a Marxist. Big surprise that all my favorite movies were written by and directed by radicals. So yeah, this movie is not an easy watch at all. You spend a good amount of time between Marie and Balthazar as they grow closer, and then as she gets older, like most adults do, they leave behind things from their childhood, and then you see how life works out as and it becomes a metaphor for the loss of innocence. So yeah, it's tough. It's a tough movie to get through. I do not recommend this one unless you are in a good mood and you know you're okay with yourself. But it's easily one of the best films I own, and the Criterion Collection did a great job on it. Alhazar Balthazar, 1970, directed by Robert Bresson. Again, all these movies so far have been French films. French films. I love my French films. Now we get to a film that is number three on my greatest films of all time ever made. This should not surprise anybody. You should be like, well, obviously, there was a time where I had this movie as my number one movie ever made. There was a time where I did, but it has since been eclipsed. So it's now number three of my favorite films ever made, or the third greatest film ever made, The Battle of Algiers, 1967. In fact, this was the first movie that Stephanie, her husband, and I watched together. It was the first one. In fact, I don't know if either one of them, well, I know Stephanie's not listening because she's working right now, but if Justice is listening, I don't know if he remembers this, but they came over to my place to watch this movie two places ago when I was living in my very first apartment when I first got to Champaign. I don't know if they remember that, but it was that long ago. So that was 2017 when they came over, because we used to like watch, what you call it? We used to do other stuff. We didn't watch movies together, but the first time we watched a movie together was The Battle of Algiers, 1967. Yeah, I mean, just every second of this movie is a masterclass of perfection and one of the most influential films on my life as an organizer for the working classes. So the film is about a paratrooper commander, Colonel Matthau, a former French resistance fighter during World War II. And he's sent to 1950s Algeria to reinforce efforts to stop the uprising of the Algerian War. And there he faces Ali Lapointe, a former petty criminal who, as the leader of the Algerian Front des Libération Nationale, directs the strategies against the colonial French government occupation to free its people. As each side resorts to ever-increasing brutality, no violent act is too unthinkable in the wake of a revolutionary action. And so, again, when you think of Hamas and what happened on October 23rd, when you 3 years ago, and the Palestinian rebellion against Israeli occupation, when you think about that and you think about the Battle of Algiers and the Algerian Revolution against the French government, again, everybody that has seen and loves the Battle of Algiers understood completely what happened on October 23rd. So I think it's one of the most important films ever made. The fact that this film not only got made, but also became a film that the CIA uses to train its agents on how to go after radical organizations underground. Because that's how powerful this film is in showcasing the working class resiliency against colonial occupation. And it's also one of the most uncomfortable films of all time, because then after you watch it, you have to have a conversation about the violence, because you do see the rebels
the Algerian rebels using all kinds of violence against the French government. Bombs, shootings, you name it. The Algerian rebels made the decision that they are willing to die and to wage violent warfare against the French system. So this film invokes more conversation than almost any other film I've ever seen. And so, yes, I've hosted at least 5 or 6 talks around this town and other places after showing this film. The Battle of Algiers is just, yeah, I can do a whole show, a Radio Free Labor, breaking down this movie scene by scene, because it is that brilliant of a film. 1967, The Battle of Algiers, directed by a guy who made a lot of radical films, and he himself was a hardcore Marxist. Big surprise. I'll pronounce the name wrong. Guillo Pontecorvo directed The Battle of Algiers, 66, not 67. I'm sorry. Man, this is such a good list. I need to get my Criterion movies out and watch them whenever I have time, which it seems these days like I just don't have the time to watch this stuff anymore, and which is unfortunate. I wish I had more time to just watch more and more of these movies, but I just don't. The next one. Yeah, I'll do this one because it is interesting. I'll do this one because I think it is very good. Another one of those radical director, Louis Bunuel. 1967. That's why I got the 67 from, because I was looking at the wrong date on my doc, my Google Doc. 1967's Belle de Jour. Belle de Jour, one of the most controversial films ever made because of how it handles sex workers. It actually treats sex workers as people. So it's one of the rare films that ever did that. So this young housewife, Severine Cerisi, I love her name in this movie. Severine Cerisi, housewife, you know, doesn't really have much of a life outside of tending to her husband, tending to the home, you know. One day she just starts having these urges, these urges to escape from her domesticity. And the best way for her to feel something or alive again is through masochistic fantasies. But she has a friend, Henry, who tells her, if you truly want to explore these desires you have, there is a brothel that's very secretive. It's a high class one, too. It's very upper class brothel that Severine goes to visit and begins to work there as a sex worker. So during the day, when her husband's out working, you know, she leaves her home and goes to the brothel and works all day. And her name is at the brothel is Belle de Jour. But then one time, one of her clients grows possessive and says, I want you more than just at this brothel. I want you outside of the brothel. Belle de Jour has to decide if she wants to continue as a sex worker or go back to the life that she hated. So, yeah, this is a very fascinating character study of a sex worker. And it gets into the deep, dark psyche of alienation of middle class lifestyle as well. So really, really powerful film. Another director, Bunuel, whose plotting and pacing is so good, but also every film you can do a masterclass of condemning a system that creates the necessity for Belle de Jour to seek out anything
And to condemn her, well, I almost spoiled something. Let me not spoil a part of the movie. I was trying to do the theme without spoiling a major plot point, so let me stop there. Belle du Jour, directed by Louis Buñuel, another top 20 director of all time. All right. Next, we go to what's considered to be the best social realist movie of all time. Another Marxist, again, but this time we're in Italy. We're going to Italian film. Now, you've heard me talk about this before when I talked about the social realist films. So, Bicycle Thieves. I've already gone into detail, so I'm not going to spend a lot of time on Bicycle Thieves. But this is a Criterion Collection. It's probably one of the first ones that I bought when I really started getting into the Criterion Collection. I bought this on DVD first before I bought it on Blu-ray. So I've seen it a bunch of times. And it's a very basic story, but what gets you are the performances and the themes. And it's about a guy who has been unemployed forever who finally gets a job hanging posters around Rome. And that's just it. But just when it's time for him to get started with his job, his bicycle is stolen. So he has to go and find the bicycle thief and get his bicycle back so he can keep hanging up posters. That's the basic plot. And it is so powerful. It is so powerful what happens throughout the film. But I'm not going to go into detail. You got to go and get it. Vittorio De Sica, Bicycle Thieves. They have a UHD of that, and it looks gorgeous. How do you take a film from 1948 and make it gorgeous? Like, the technology to restore films, not AI, listeners, not AI. They've been restoring films for decades now. It's just gorgeous what they use. All right. The next one is the first film by the Coen brothers, who are top 10 directors to me. Blood Simple from 1984. Blood Simple. Woo. This is what you call a neo-noir. You know, the noir movies were movies that came out in post-World War II from 45 to about 55, 56, give or take. And this is a neo-noir, and a noir movie is where a main character makes a decision that causes catastrophe after catastrophe to occur. And it's typically because it's about something related to love or sex. So the character usually makes a decision so that they can fall in love with somebody or have sex with somebody. And because of that, that decision they make, it usually makes things fall apart. And Blood Simple was a really just absolutely brilliant updated version of a noir. So one of the first major neo-noirs. So I'm not going to give away everything, but let me just explain some of it. So in the heart of Texas, you have a jealous saloon owner who hires a cheap divorce detective to kill the saloon owner's younger wife. The saloon owner is played by, I forget this guy's name always, Dan Hedaya. Dan Hedaya, who basically always plays angry, mean people in his entire career. So Dan Hedaya is a saloon owner who is married to, that's so not good. I can't remember her name. Thank you, God. Married to Frances McDormand. Frances McDormand is just, oh, goodness gracious. She's so good in this. So Dan Hedaya hires M. Emmett Walsh to kill Frances McDormand. Because, you know, things happen. Affairs occur and, you know, the lover is there doing things with his wife. But instead of taking the job, M. Emmett Walsh decides that he is going to turn the tables on Dan Hedaya. And instead of killing Frances McDormand and her lover that she's cheating on Dan Hedaya with,
M. Emmett Walsh decides to change the game up to do something else. And I'm not going to tell you what that is. You got to go watch for yourself. But Blood Simple is so, so good. You knew that after you saw this movie that these guys were going to be something special in the world of film. Blood Simple from the Coen brothers, Blood Simple, came out in 1984. I'll wait. We only got a minute left, so I'll wait and do part two and put this, the next ones on part two for next week. But I can tell you that the next one I'm going to recommend is from Jean-Luc Godard. I was thinking of doing the Lars von Trier, but I can't recommend his films because they're so soul-crushing. And at first, I would think that they're soul-crushing for a purpose in terms of understanding the vitality of making your life your own agency-driven stuff. But I think sometimes that Lars von Trier is a masochist and doesn't and basically just likes to punish the audience for fun. So I can't recommend his movies for you to purchase now. I like Lars von Trier stuff because I think that, you know, I think he has a streak of things he can talk about that I align with. But the vast majority of his films are just soul crushing to be soul crushing. So I can't recommend those. So I'm going to start next week with a Jean-Luc Godard film. And again, he's easily the most famous Marxist international director ever. So look out for him. All right, listeners, this has been another Radio Free Labor. This is an amazing show. I want to make sure y'all out there being safe, supporting WEFT, supporting all the amazing work that we do here. This is your station. This is your community. Take care. Power to the people. Free the land. We will see you next Saturday. Take care.

0: 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And this is the Islamic Perspective Show. I'm your host, Michael Hill, also known as Mikhail, Michael in Arabic. And I am so glad you're with me today. It is so exciting. Even though it's gloomy outside, you can always find something to be joyous about. And I, for one, I am so happy that I'm breathing for another day. And before I start rattling on, I just like to give a rundown to what we're gonna be doing today. First and foremost, we have a guest coming on in the second half hour or second part of the hour, and she is the founder of, let me get this right now, because I always sometimes forget, Champaign Urbana Muslim Action Committee. She's the founder of CUMAC, that for short is called CUMAC, and I do believe she is doing wonderful things for the Muslim community and also for humanity in regards to the conflict between the Israelis and the Palestinian Muslims. And we're going to have her on. I wanted to bring her on in the studio, but she's going to be calling in, and we're going to get right to it so we get a good understanding what is CUMAC about and what are some of the things they have done so far, not necessarily for Palestinians or Arabs, but for the whole of the community. And with that being said, the opening you heard there was the call to prayer for Muslims. So far, I have been, before starting the show, I have been allowing, or I shouldn't say allowing, but I've been playing the call to prayer for some months now. And when I took Shahada, that is, declaring there's no God but Allah, you know, there's no God but God, I had a very fondness to the adhan. That's what you heard. It's an Arabic term. It's called the adhan. And it is pretty much sums up. The translation is that it's the call that we announce before we make prayer commence. And the Arabic you heard, Allahu Akbar, that means God is the greatest. Ashhadu an la ilaha illallah. I bear witness that there's no God but Allah or God. Ashhadu anna Muhammad Rasulullah. I bear witness that the Prophet Muhammad is the messenger. And it goes on, come to prayer. Hayya ala salah, come to prayer. Hayya ala falah, come to success. And it goes back on and says, Allahu Akbar, God is the greatest, God is the greatest. La ilaha illallah. And I don't find any other better way to proceed with the show without hearing that. And I'm not saying it because I like it, but you find a lot of non-Muslims like the call to prayer. And it was one time I was in New York, and I went to a masjid, a big masjid in Manhattan, New York. And I was fairly a new Muslim at the time. And, you know, you have a group of brothers around the masjid who's waiting for the call to be called. And there was this one lady, she was a Caucasian lady. And I said, I was like, hey, how you doing? What are you doing? And she said, well, I'm not Muslim, but I like to come to this masjid and hear the call to prayer. And that is the most beautiful thing a non-Muslim, one of the most beautiful things a non-Muslim can say. even if they don't know anything about the religion of Islam, the practices, you know, that is so, it brings my heart with so solace when someone and who has a regard to Islam, because we're living in a time now where Islam is not being given its due. A lot of people have a lot of misconceptions. A lot of people are misinformed. A lot of people are biased too, and that's some of the reasons why I decided to start this show called Islamic Perspective, not just for Muslims, but for the community at whole. To one of the things were to elaborate or explain with this show how Islam has a cure for everything. And, you know, a lot what Islam does, it's not only that you've seen the history of Islam, how the Islam and the Muslims helped humanity in sciences as well as other things. And the show is pretty much dealing with social issues. And me being a person where I can be a conduit to, like, this Muslim sister we're going to be hearing later on, I'm just fortunate enough to be a conduit for people like her, regardless they're Muslim or not, to come on the show and explain what they feel is, them being an outlet to help humanity or help this city. And I am so glad that we're going to have her on later on today. And we have her on about another 20 minutes, 22 minutes here. And like always, I want to make sure that I read this disclaimer here. The views and opinions expressed on air are solely those of the speaker and do not necessarily represent those of WEFT Champaign, Perry Air Incorporated, station management, the board of directors, or WEFT associates. I want to make sure I read that because I tend to forget it. So before we bring her on, you know, the last show I did, the first of the Saturday, this show comes on every first and third Saturday of the month from 1 to 2 p.m. And you can listen on through your radio station at 90.1 FM, or you can stream it live. You can stream it at through WFT.org. You go to the website, you scroll down, and it says listen live. Press on that, and you can listen live. And I'm so grateful that you are listening live. I mean, you're listening to me today. And my last show, that was the first Saturday, where I elaborate on some of the misinformation from Zionism, the propaganda, that's the word I was looking for, propaganda that they have been perpetrating for about since 47. And that show I did the first Saturday, it was on that. But I wanted to read a letter here that this art, well, it's not a letter, it's a letter, it's an article, but it's a letter inside of it. And this article I got from Memo standing for Middle East Monitor. And this article is by Yvonne Ridley. And it's an article where Jews, not Zionist Jews, this elder lady, she was accused of anti-Semitism. So it goes on like this. Not all Jews are Zionists, and not all Zionists are Jews. But say anything negative about the political ideology of Zionism or speak in favor of Palestine, and the chances are, regardless of your religious beliefs or lack of them, you will end up being accused of anti-Semitism. In today's world, posting negative tweets about Zionism or expressing the slightest criticism of Israel can land you in trouble. One 82-year-old woman in Britain, for example, could be expelled from the Labour Party, have been accused of posting anti-Semitic views on social networks. Diana Neslin, though, is Jewish. After three investigations by the party, Neslin has had enough and is fighting back. Her legal team has sent a warning letter to let labor officials know that her anti-Zionist viewpoint is a protected philosophical belief under Equality Act. Furthermore, the lawyers at Bindman say that she has been subjected by the party to discrimination and harassment related to her protected philosophical belief. This has the potential to be a hugely significant case that would put the political ideology of Zionism under the spotlight. Its supporters, especially millions of Christians, evangelicals around the world, especially in the U.S., would have us believe that political Zionism is older than Methuselah himself. According to the Bible, reached to the grand old age of 969, however, compared with the ancient patriarchs, the national movement is still in its infancy. Having originated in Eastern Central Europe towards the back end of the 19th century, not only is Zionism a relatively new kid on the ideological block, it's also not only relative recently that the movement has been supported by mainstream Jewry and non-Jews of every political hue. It has taken root amongst Jews following decades of propaganda and millions of dollars spent lobbying the U.S. and the other Western governments for legislation to criminalize those who would dare to criticize it. It wasn't always like this. Back in December of 1938, election results in Poland saw the Zionist political project struggling to take hold with one of Europe's largest Jewish communities. Only one of the 20 seats allocated to Jews was won by a Zionist candidate. 17 went to the anti-Zionist Social Party, BUN. The evidence suggests that pre-World War, two Orthodox Jews were not generally attracted to Zionism or the concept of a Jewish state. Mike Marquis made this point in his book, If I Am Not For Myself, Journey of Anti-Zionist Jews. As long as there has been Zionism, there have been anti-Zionist Jews. Indeed, decades before it even came to the notice of non-Jews, anti-Zionism was a well-established Jewish ideology, and until World War II, commanded wild support in the diaspora. The Nazi Holocaust did indeed change things. It murdered millions of Jews and other minority groups, including the disabled, trade unionists, gypsies, and homosexuals. I remember thinking at the end of the war, Why didn't the Germans do anything? Said Nestlin. When there's injustice done in your name, you cannot close your eyes to it. That's why I feel very strongly. Israel, remember, claims to act on behalf of all Jews, no matter where they live. The truth remains, though, that Zionism is based on lies. There, I've said it, and will no doubt be refused to platform by universities for incurring the wrath of the more rabid elements of Israel's extreme supporters in the Zionist labor lobby groups. Like Nestlin, however, I too have reached breaking point. Although I am not a Jew, so it is time for me to stand my ground and also fight back. One of the most enduring of Zionism lies was promoted by British author Israel Zangwill 102 years ago when he repeated the well-worn slogan that Palestine was a land without people for people without a land. After realizing that this was simply not true, Zangwill parted company with the founders of Zionism, and in 1904 started talking about the 600,000 Palestinians who occupied the so-called land without a people at the time. He continued to speak out about, about the Palestinian elephant in the Zionist living room. Today, no doubt, he would be slandered as anti-Semitic. In 1913, Zionists simply called him a traitor. Like Zangwill, Diane Nielsen, Nestlin was a committed Zionist until she visited, until she visited Israel and saw the self-styled Jewish state as close quarters. And just like Zangwill, she has been punished, insulted, and persecuted since turning her back on the racist ideology. She is not the only person who appears to have been persecuted for her anti-Zionist belief. And the fact that she is Jewish appears to cut no ice with her detractors. They continue to insult that the Labor Party must be investigate her anti-Semitism. What did she say? Or do you deserve what her lawyers describe as a totally unjustified and disproportionate response? In one tweet in 2017, she wrote, "The existence of the state of Israel is a racist endeavor, and I am an anti-racist Jew." Inside Israel itself, like Zangwill, Diane Nestlin was also a committed Zionist until she visited Israel and saw the self-styled Jewish state as close quarters. And just like Zangwill, she has been punished, insulted, and persecuted since turning her back on the racist ideology. She is not only the person who appears to have been persecuted for her anti-Zionist beliefs, and that the fact that she is Jewish appears to cut no ice with her detractors. They continue to insist that the Labor Party must investigate her anti-Semitism. What did she say or do to deserve what her lawyers describe as a total unjustified and disproportionate response? In the tweet in 2017, she wrote, The existence of the state of Israel is a racist endeavor, and I am not I am anti-racist Jew. Inside Israel itself, in response to accusations from Jews like Nestlin and the Zionism, is Jews like Nestlin that Zionism is colonialism. The goalposts are being moved yet again, with new lie claiming that Jews are genetically indigenous to the land. It's an argument that swims in fastest waters, according to one Jewish writer who said that the blatant appropriation of anti-colonial language changes the definition of a Zionism. Far from being a Jewish nationalist movement founded in the 19th century, explain these new zealots are trying to portray Zionism as an indigenous rights movement. The implications, the implication being that virtually all Jews are indigenous to the land of Israel. As support for Israel among Jews, support for Israel among U.S. Jews starts to fall, especially among the young, it seems that if Zionism is losing its mythical status as a benign ideology, even as peaceful grassroots, boycott, sanction, and divestment movement, BDS rises in popularity. In 2015, Yachad, I can't pronounce the other word, Mori survey conducted in British Jewish communities found that while 90% of Jews in the UK believe in Israel's right to exist as a Jewish state, just 59% identify themselves as Zionists, down from 72% in 2010. It's no longer clear if Zionists means someone who supports Israel's government or simply the state's right to exist. In 2018, the Labour Party in Britain adopted the International Holocaust Remembrance Alliance definition of anti-Semitism, denying the Jewish people their right to self-determination, e.g. by claiming that existing of a state of Israel is a racist endeavor, says the IHRA, an example of anti-Semitism. Opponents of its use in the way argue that legitimate criticism of a government is certainly not the same as illegal anti-Jewish racism. Indeed, even the person responsible for drafting the definition, and it remains a draft document, it's not set in stone, has said that pro-Israel lobby groups have weaponized the definition in an attempt to silence critics of Zionism. Jewish Voice for Labor, of which Nestlin is a member, says there are at least 42 Jews in the Labor Party who have faced or are facing disciplinary charges relating to allegations of anti-Semitism. Ironically, under self-proclaimed Zionist and leader of the Labor Party, Sir Keir Starmer, Jewish members are five times more likely to have faced complaints about anti-Semitism than non-Jewish members. It remains to be seen if Labour does apologize to Nestlin and undertake not to pursue further investigation against her in respect of her beliefs. But it is clear that her lawyers will not drop the legal action. According to Nestlin, The Guardian, the Labour Party has no idea, in my opinion, of what anti-Semitism is. My son was attacked by a luminary of the British National Party who was jailed for 3 years. I remember picking up the phone and being subjected to death threats from the BNP. People who have never experienced anti-Semitism have no idea what it means, for a Jew to be found guilty of anti-Semitism. Like the Labor Party, the other main political parties in Britain have adopted the controversial, seriously flawed IHRA definition of anti-Semitism, apart from in Scotland. Their Scottish Greens hold two ministerial positions of Nicola Sturgeon's government. Both co-leaders, Patrick Harvey and Lorna Slatner, still refuses to endorse the definition. The Greens have voted previously in favor of a motion that described Israel as a racist state based on Jewish supremacy and called Zionism a racist endeavor. This is entirely consistent with the findings of Israeli human rights organization Taslim earlier this year. The far right Israeli government is said to be increasingly concerned about the decline of support for Zionism. I would be surprised if it has already instructed the embassies and lobby groups around the world to shore up support for the ideology in the 2022. As reported recently by Memo, that is, I said earlier, Middle East Monitor, Memo means Middle East Monitor, it seems that the pro-Israel lobbyists are going on the attack already. Sturgeon is facing mounting criticism over Scottish National Party's partnership with Scottish Greens. The First Minister has also been accused of Jew hatred for discouraging trade between Scotland and illegal settlements in the occupied Palestinian territories. Such tactics make it no surprise, therefore, to hear the British MP Robert Jenrick has pledged to the British government to outlaw BDS. Speaking at the Leadership Dialogue Institute, a think tank fostering closer cultural ties between Australia, the UK, and Israel, he addressed BDS in a meeting under the inflammatory heading, "Why Do So Many People Hate Jews?" Again, the attempt is to conflate legitimate criticism of a political ideology with total legitimacy. Illegitimate, abhorrent racism against Jews. As one leading pro-Palestine campaigner has said, anti-Zionism is a duty, anti-Semitism is a crime. And I do believe that it is a crime when you have a certain ideology where we see right now in Palestine, a lot of Palestinians, and as you saw in South Africa in the 90s, where it is simply apartheid. And with Ms. Nielsen's, what really changed her mind is when she visited Israel, and she saw the racism firsthand. I've seen footage of Zionists mistreating Christians and also others. So I'm going to see if my caller's online. Are you on, caller?
1: Yes, sir, I'm here.
0: Assalamu alaikum, do I?
1: Wa alaikum salam.
0: How are you doing?
1: I'm doing well, thank you so much.
0: You sound very well, because I know I had talked to you sometime earlier last week. You were not feeling well, but You know, how can I put this? You're doing a great job. First of all, let's say, tell us your full name.
1: Yes, thank you so much. Yeah, I'm feeling much better. Alhamdulillah. Yeah, my name is Dua, or Dua Al-Dasuki.
0: Mm-hmm. And where are you originally from?
1: Yeah, so I am a Palestinian. Both of my parents are Palestinians. Their families experienced the Nakba. And so both of their families fled to Jordan. So I was born in Jordan, but have been in the U.S. most of my life of Palestinian origin. My father is from Beit Dajan, which is a small village on the outskirts of Jaffa, which is now what we Palestinians call the land of 1948, that were occupied by Israel in 1948 during the Nakba. My mom is from Jenin, which is currently in the West Bank, mm-hmm. the occupied West Bank.
0: Okay, so are they presently, so I just want to make sure I'm clear, they're presently still living there, correct?
1: No, so my grandfather on my father's side is actually a Nakba survivor. Mm-hmm. They were from Jaffa, they were expelled during the Nakba.
0: That was in 48, right? That was in 1948.
1: It started in 1947.
0: Okay.
1: It started in 1947, and basically the massive ethnic cleansing and forced expulsion that led to the murder of about 15,000 Palestinians and the displacement and the fleeing of 800,000 Palestinians and Palestinians it started in 1947 because a lot of times it is documented as occurring in 1948, which is when the large percentage or the majority of that happened, but Palestinians say, you know, the Nakba never ended.
0: Well, I just want to stop you briefly here. So,
1: sure.
0: At one point, I knew what the Nakba means. I think it's in the media, they say it's, if I'm not mistaken, well, you give us the definition.
1: Yeah, so the Nakba is a time in Palestinian history when Israeli paramilitaries came in. It occurred after the 1947 UN proposed partition of Palestine to create two states. There's a lot of issues about the partition specifically, but let's focus on the Nakba. During that time, Israeli paramilitaries, because it wasn't a state yet, basically started wreaking havoc on Palestinian life. They went into villages. In some villages, they lined up men and basically executed them, and then burnt villages and pillaged, basically sending a message to other villages like, you flee or this happens to you. And so for a lot of Palestinians, about 15,000 estimates have about 15,000 Palestinians were killed during that time, and 800,000 were forcibly displaced from Palestine.
0: Uh-huh.
1: So my grandfather's family. On my father's side was one of those, and they ended up fleeing from Jaffa. They went east towards Ariha, which is very near to the border of Jordan in the West Bank. And then even though a lot of the people that currently live in Gaza were originally from Jaffa, so for listeners or for yourself, if you're not as familiar with the population of Gaza, the vast majority of people in Gaza are actually Palestinians that have been displaced from somewhere else in Palestine.
0: Right.
1: And a lot of those in Jaffa ended up going south to Gaza. But my grandfather's family, for reasons I don't know, and unfortunately he's passed, so I can't ask, ended up going east towards Jordan. And they settled in Ariha, and then in 1967, when the occupation of the West Bank occurred in what Palestinians call the Nakba, his family, my father was born at that time, ended up fleeing on foot to Jordan.
0: I could tell right now, you know, you have a lot to say. And, I only know so much about Palestinian history. But what we hear today is that you have founded the CU MAC. And can you tell us why you founded it? Well, it's quite obvious why you founded it. Just tell us when you founded CU MAC, and give a brief description what CU MAC is all about.
1: CU-MAC is the CU Muslim Action Committee. We were formed probably, I don't have an exact date. I would say we were formed sometime earlier this year, sometime between February and March. And basically when...

0: issue that is, you know, central to us as Arabs, as Palestinians, as Muslims. And I wanted to find other people to work with, to be able to put events on. There's a large group of people working within this community. Outside of the Muslim community, there is a lot of support for the work that we do. There's an organization called UC Jews for Ceasefire. There is PSL. There's the Prairie Liberation Center, the Anti-War Vote. Even the Green Party locally has worked with us. We've had events with different, you know, religious institutions in town. And so I
1: let me say this. You know, you touched on that. It's obvious for the committee is for Palestinians. But, you know, my thing is this. Who wouldn't want to get involved with a community, with a organization like this, saving humanity? And, of course, in our faith, it tells us if you save one life, you save many, you know. And let's see here. So far, CU Mac, because I consider myself a member. And I've been getting your email, but here's what some of CU Mac has done: vote yes to peace, email CCC, that is the Champaign County Council. I went to this where you had a talk about being election ready. Also, CU Mac, the CU Mac hate tracker. So, like, as the list goes on and on here, you had quite a bit of CU Mac marches, email to the News Gazette, signed a petition. Let's if you can elaborate on what is the CU Mac hate tracker.
0: Yeah, sure. If I can backstep just a little bit.
1: Okay, go right ahead.
0: So we have, so just to talk about like CU Mac membership, right now we're still in the process of finalizing what it looks like to be a CU Mac member. So our actual membership is really small, but we have a lot of friends that we call CU Mac friends that you know, keep up with us and work with us and things like that. But to answer your question, the hate tracker is something that we put together because we felt like that somebody needed to be tracking what was happening for those speaking up for Palestinians.
1: Yeah, especially during the encampments that took place at the University of Illinois.
0: Especially during that, but not limited to that. We've had quite a few reports of things happening at our schools, in the Unit 4 school district. We've had things happening to employees. Unfortunately, anytime somebody shows any support for Palestine, the first response of the employer is to silence that person, regardless of whether or not even they themselves are Palestinian. We've had instances, we've heard of a lot of different instances through the community. So the hate tracker is basically an opportunity for us to track it. And people can fill in the tracker anonymously if they don't want actual help or if they don't want to be identified. Mm-hmm. But they can also fill it in and provide their contact information if they want follow-up. So if anybody has experienced anything, and we made it pretty broad, so anti-Palestinian, anti-Arab, anti-Muslim, because a lot of times they're kind of conflated, especially in the environment that we have happening right now. And you don't have to be Palestinian to experience anti-Palestinian hate, right? So anybody that has been wearing a kufiya or wearing a Palestine pin or a watermelon and has experienced anything, I would, super, super encourage them to sign up at our tracker. Like I said, you could do it anonymously. And the way that you can access that tracker is a bit.ly link, so bit.ly.
1: Can you repeat that again?
0: Yep. bit.ly/reporthatecu. So again, that's bit.ly/report, REPORTHATE, and then CU for Champaign Urbana.
1: Okay. So I see here you established, it's called, correct me if I'm wrong, if I'm pronouncing it wrong, Refat El Arir Memorial Library.
0: So that was established. So Refat El Arir is a Palestinian poet who was pretty well known for his poetry worldwide. He was unfortunately murdered during the recent attacks on Gaza in December. And so the Refat El Arir Memorial Library was started by students at the encampment, students and faculty at the encampment.

0: Mm-hmm.
1: And then now it's hosted in the Channing Murray Foundation on campus.
0: Mm-hmm. And okay, that's a good way to get the things that are happening to Palestinians. We know that a lot right now, a lot of organizations, that humanitarian organizations, people are being killed. I see here also, let me see here, you had the CU Mac marches. How has that been going? Has there been quite a bit of turnout for that? I for one, I wasn't able to make the marches, but I have gone to the CC Champaign City Council meetings. But how was the CU marches, Mac marches?
1: Yeah, so there's a lot of support for Palestine in the area. The marches that have been put on are not done specifically or exclusively through Mac. They're always a collaboration, not always, but most times a collaboration with, sometimes with campus groups like SJP or FJP, Students or Faculty for Justice in Palestine, PSL, Prayer Liberation Center, UC Jews for Ceasefire. And we get, our largest march was last, I believe in the spring before the encampment, but since then, anytime we have a march, we still get a good turnout. We're able to make sure that people, we're visible, people can see us, people can join us, and we often have people join in or stop and ask, how can I join in? So they're typically very effective in just letting people know we're still out here and we're still going to speak about this and we're not going to stop until
0: Is there another march coming up anytime soon? Well, we know we're getting coming into winter here. I know it's kind of hard to do things when it's cold, but is there a march I know I've been to one of the CUMAC committee meetings. I really enjoyed that. That is when you had the vote yes to peace. That's not vote yes to peace. When you were giving advice on...
1: For the election.
0: Right. Yeah. But anyway...
1: We hold those meetings quarterly. Mm-hmm. So our next one will be coming up. That one was in October. Our next one will probably be in February. We're still working on setting up the dates, but hopefully by the end of this year, we should have all four dates for next year set. Mm-hmm. So people can book it, mark it on their calendars. In terms of upcoming events, we will be at Champaign City Council every Tuesday night. That's our hangout to speak to them. We're really hoping that they will put our resolution on the agenda and just vote on it. At this point, we just want to hear what they have to say formally. We want it to be on record that they are going to put this on the agenda.
0: Mm-hmm.
1: And then vote on it. We are also you mentioned Rifat al-Harir. On December 4th at 4:30, there's actually a book release for him. Although he has now passed, he still was working on a book before he passed. And so there's a book release and a virtual book launch. And so we'll be hosting group viewings for that on December 4th. And if anybody's, interested in knowing what's going on with Mac and want to know how to keep up, my advice would be make sure you get on our newsletter. That would be the easiest way. But I know everybody's on social media these days. So if you are on Instagram, you can follow us and send us a message to get on that newsletter. Our links are all in the bio as well. And our account is at... CU Muslim Action. So okay. If you search for CU Muslim Action, you'll find us on Instagram, and then you can follow us and stay tuned with everything that we have coming up.
0: Hey, real quickly, not quickly, we have plenty of time here. relate to the listeners, because one of the things CU Mac is trying to do is reinstate the UNWRA funding.
1: What happened earlier this year was that Israel made false claims, as they often do, that UNRWA was a terrorist organization. And in response to this, without even seeing any evidence, the U.S. basically canceled all funding to UNRWA. And the reason that UNRWA is very important is that UNRWA is the number one organization that is on the ground, established, able to provide aid and care to Palestinians. They have the infrastructure in place, and without it, it's very difficult to get aid in. They work not only in the occupied Palestinian territories, but they actually also work in Lebanon, in Syria, and in Jordan, where there are a large number of Palestinian refugees. And so UNRWA was actually specifically established for Palestinian refugees and to provide aid to Palestinians due to the mass chaos that occurred due to this, you know, the ethnic cleansing of Palestine from Palestinians. So one part of the resolution that we are working on with Champaign City Council, and we did this in Urbana before, was to ask them to lobby the federal government to send their resolution, a resolution to the federal government on behalf of its constituents saying, hey, we want a permanent ceasefire and we want UNRWA aid reinstated. So part of that resolution is that. So it's definitely something that we believe is very important. And it's something that most Palestinian activists throughout the U.S. are also working very closely on. We saw other countries cancel their UNRWA aid almost immediately after the false accusations by Israel, but most of them have reinstated it already. The U.S. is possibly the only one that is currently still withholding aid.
0: Are you serious? UNRWA. That's still going on? Oh, man. They're still with it. Oh, man, this is really bad. So you also hear, can you explain to the listeners what the Lee Law and to stop military aid to Israel is? Did I just spill it, the beans, or what is the Lee Law?
1: So the Lee Law is a U.S. It's a U.S. law, it's a human rights law, and it prohibits or prevents the U.S. Department of State and Defense from providing military assistance to foreign entities that violate human rights. Mm-hmm. And so this was sponsored by a senator called Patrick Leahy. So that's why it's called the Leahy Law. And there are large groups within the U.S. now that are saying are sending foreign aid to Israel at this time, military funding to Israel at this time, is indirect. So not only are they committing, you know, international war crimes, not only are they violating international law, by us sending them aid, we are violating U.S. law as well. Not only international law, but U.S. law as well. So we are, so that's basically the one of the premises of why it's so important and why you see people now saying, okay, it's time for an arms embargo. They've been saying it for a few months now, but it's time for an arms embargo because basically Israel is acting with impunity when it comes to the crimes it's committing. And every few days, we hear of a new crime that is worse, you know, than the one before it. Basically, these are crimes that should be the atrocities we witness. They're things that should be reserved for sci-fi movies, you know, not real life, not actually being carried out by a state against people. And so that's what the Leahy Law is about. And that's one thing when, you know, we talk to city council, we're speaking to them about the Leahy Law. We're speaking to them about how what is currently happening is actually illegal for the U.S. to participate in, according to U.S. law.
0: I don't mean to interrupt. I'm sorry I didn't have to interrupt you. We're closing on the hour. This is WFT 90.1. Let's get into the meat of it, okay? Let's get into what CCC is, the Champaign City Council. And what is CUMAC trying to convince and relay to the council?
1: So we've been speaking to CCC, Champaign City Council, for over 6 months now. We have, since May 7th, I think, it's over 7 months now. And basically, we are asking of them to adopt a... So initially, when we first started speaking to them, we weren't 100% sure how they function. So we told them more generally, we want you to enact socially responsible investing. We want you to lobby the federal government on our behalf. And then last time we were in session on the 12th, we had co-written a resolution by the groups I keep mentioning, basically to make it so that the city council, you know, to meet city council where it's at, to provide them with a resolution that says, hey, you know, we've been meeting with you, we've been talking to you, and we are putting this together for you so that you don't have to, you know, do it yourself. And we're asking them to put this on the agenda. So we're asking them to vote on this. Basically,
0: so let's let the listeners know that wouldn't you say that going through small government is one of the biggest things instead of going to the federal level? I mean, it has the going going to the small government that is the city council is, I for one, I put it right there on top because this is how things can change. And we see here, I went on the website here, we see that if this, correct me if I'm wrong, just correct me if I'm wrong here, that with their banner citizens, nearly $600,000 in taxes are being given to the cause for these this Israelis war, or did I?
1: You mean from Champagne?
0: Right. A banner Champagne, yeah. The average is $600,000 is being sent to the federal level to give all this aid to Israel.
1: Yeah, the U.S. as a whole sends billions of dollars. Actually, since October of last year, the U.S. has spent over $20 billion mm-hmm. on military funding for Israel.
0: Mm-hmm.
1: And this is money that's taken away from every other thing that we have here in the U.S.
0: Let me cut you out right there. Amount. So, $20 billion, that's not including the arms, the amount of money of arms the U.S. is giving to Israel. I want to make note of that, correct?
1: I believe it's overall military funding.
0: Mm-hmm.
1: I believe, but I'm not 100% sure.
0: Mm-hmm. So in a kind of a sense, we the American people are complicit to this so-called war, you know, with the Palestinians,
1: mm-hmm.
0: you know, and we see here in the voting that took place a week ago, I think it was about a week ago, there was an answer. It was a referendum that was passed that the Cunningham Township, it says here, shall the United States federal government and subordinate division stop giving military funding to Israel, which currently costs taxpayers $3.8 billion a year, giving Israel global recognition as an apartheid regime with a track record of human rights violation. And what happened with that, the vote yes column, or, you know.
1: It passed 70%, yes.
0: Yeah, it was 70-30%. And mm-hmm. that's saying a lot, don't you think?
1: Oh, yeah, absolutely. I mean, it's saying what we've seen all the polls tell us, but polls are less reliable than people actually going to the ballots and voting. And so the people of Urbana, Cunningham Township, say yes, no more military funding. They're saying yes, arms embargo now. And we have no doubt, although it wasn't in Champaign, we have no doubt that we would see similar results if this was in Champaign.
0: Mm-hmm.
1: As we saw in Cunningham Township.
0: And the other thing that CUMAC had created was signed a petition for ceasefire resolution. This is for Champaign. And do you think the CCC, the Champaign City Council, would, because you think they would change their mind and pass such a resolution?
1: We're pretty confident that they will eventually do so. It's why we keep going back. We're pretty confident that we can, continue to work with them and have them put it on the agenda. This is what their community wants. This is what the mm-hmm. people want. Our petition is signed by 2,000 people locally. We have a second petition that's for businesses and organizations, and that's signed by nearly 30 organizations representing almost 4,000 people. So, you know, at some point, that's how democracy works, right?
0: Mm-hmm. Really quickly, you know, we're coming up on the end of the hour. You know, what would, you know, we only have 2 minutes here.
1: Mm-hmm.
0: Could you say something? I wouldn't say something. What, when you're in the last minute here, what would you say that could really tip the scale here where things are in regards to the small government here spending, or just, you know, is there anything else you want to put in before we close out here?
1: Yeah, I just want to invite listeners, you know, to join us at Champaign City Council to make sure they follow our work. Basically, you know, we are participating directly in democracy and the civic process by engaging with our local government, which we believe is a building block of the entire government and has a role and plays a role and is our closest form of government here. Like, we can't work directly with the president, but we can work directly with our city council here and our city council members. They're people that we see on the streets. There are people.
0: What can the city of Champaign or Urbana, where they can get more information from CUMAC?
1: The easiest way is probably our website. Our website's not up, but it will be soon, hopefully. Our Instagram right now, CU Muslim Action. We also have a Facebook page, also called CU Muslim Action. I think the Facebook page is called Champaign Urbana Muslim Action Committee. And either of those would be the easiest. If people prefer email, you can email me directly at Dua, which is my name, D-U-A, at CUMuslimAction.com.
0: Oh, okay, Dua. We're out of time here, and how about you come back on the show another 3 months from now or sometime soon?
1: I think I should. We still got to talk about BDS and boycott. Hopefully,
0: yeah.
1: We can do
0: okay.
1: That another time.
0: All right. Well, thank you so much, sister. I'd like to say Masalamu alaikum and may you take well. May you be well. I'm sorry.
1: No problem. Thank you so much.
0: All right. Bye bye. Okay, listeners, I'd like to thank you all for tuning in. And that is, all good things must come to an end. And we have the next show coming up. And may God bless you. Masalamu alaikum.
2: 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I'm sitting in for Kurt Paul today, who will be back next week, and he has supplied me with the music, and we'll play them after we have to take care of a couple of bits of business here, which I will do right now. 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
2: And we'll get started with someone who is certainly qualifies as old time country. We're going to hear a couple of tunes from Jimmie Rodgers, and then a tune from the Carter Family. Those are the two bands that really came out of what was the original bit of commercial country music. And we're going to start off with Jimmie Rodgers, "I'm Free from the Chain Gang Now," followed by the Cowhands' "Last Ride." Jimmie Rodgers.

Well, I'd like to tell you what I just played, but I really can't. I've been supplied with a CD to play for this tune and given a list of what was supposed to be on it. And this did not agree with the list. We did start with Jimmy Rogers. I can say that. And I think it was I'm Free from the Chain Gang Now. After that, we played, there were three songs that were played, and I honestly don't know what they are because I don't have a list of them, and this is a prepared CD, so it does not come up on the CD player. So we did play some tunes, and I hope you like them, and we'll go on from there. But I want to let you know that it's 2:17 p.m. on Saturday, July 18th, 2026, and you're listening to the old time, and all of these tunes that I played, by the way, did certainly fit into the rubric of old time country, rockabilly, or bluegrass jamboree. And I'm your substitute host this week, Rich Bressler, in for Kurt Ball, who'll be back next week. And you're listening to us on WEFT Champaign Community Radio for East Central Illinois, 90.1 FM, streaming online at weft.org and the WEFT app. And now it's time for a couple of public service announcements. The Urbana Free Library presents a presentation on Monday, July 20th from 6 p.m. to 7:30 p.m. That is at the Urbana Free Library, 210 West Green Street in Urbana. It is from the Death Cafe. Organizers of the Death Cafe say life is short. Let's talk about it. The Death Cafe is hosted by the Urbana Free Library in connection with local death doulas to discuss issues of death and dying in a supportive, open, and non-judgmental environment. The library is committed to making programs accessible to all. If you need accommodation to attend a program, please let the library know at least 2 weeks in advance. To request an accommodation, contact the programming and outreach manager via email at programming@urbanafree.org or via phone at 217-367-4057. And also, on Tuesday, July 21st, from 5:30 p.m. to 7:30 p.m., Urbana-Champaign Independent Media Center at 202 Broadway Avenue hosts community nights once a month from February to October. They are evolving community nights to meet the moment with mutual aid. They are aiming to nourish our community through food, creative expression, and access to free clothing and repair resources. You are invited to join them on the third Tuesday, of the month from February to October. And their subtitle is Nourishment and Resistance. Again, it takes place Tuesday, July 21st from 5:30 to 7:30 p.m. And now we'll go on to something from another CD that I have here, and I'm going to hope that the list of the tunes on here will, I can go on with them. And the first one is listed as an old favorite for a lot of folks, and we'll see if it's right. And if it is, it will be Patsy Cline doing Crazy Patsy Cline.

He rode easy in the saddle, he was tall and lean, and at first he thought nothing but a streak of mean could make a man look so downright strong. But when look in his eyes and you knowed you was wrong. He was a mountain of a man, and I want you to know he could preach hot hell or freezing snow. He carried a Bible in a canvas sack, and the folks just called him the Reverend Mr. Black. He was poor as a beggar, but he rode like a king. Sometimes in the evening I could hear him sing.

Ever I could have thought that this man in black was soft, had any yellow up his back. I gave that notion up the day a lumberjack came in and it wasn't a prey. Yeah, he kicked open the meeting house door and he cussed everybody up and down the floor. And then when things got quiet in the place, he walked up and cussed in the preacher's face. He hit that reverend like the kick of a mule, and to my way of thinking, it took a pure fool to turn the other cheek to that lumberjack. Well, that's what he did, the Reverend Mr. Black. He stood like a rock, a man among men. Then he let that lumberjack hit him again, and then with a voice as kind as could be, he cut him down like a big oak tree. When

been many years since we had to part, and I guess I learned his ways by heart. I can still hear his sermons ring down in the valley where he used to sing. I followed him, yes, sir, and I don't regret it. I hope that I'll always be a credit to his memory.

Okay, I got it straightened out in here, and I can tell you what I just played. Except for one of them, which I'm not sure of. But the obviously that last one was Eddie Arnold doing Streets of Laredo from his Cattle Call record. Before that, the Kingston Trio doing the Reverend Mr. Black. Before that, the one I'm not sure of, I think it's the Kossinger Brothers. And it looks like it says Going Up Rush. It was an instrumental, and I'm not really sure of the title of that tune, but certainly it was a good bluegrass tune. I liked it. And prior to that, Hawkshaw Hawkins.

Rich Bressler, substitute host in this week in for Kurt Paul, who should be back next week. And you're listening to us on WEFT Champaign, community radio for East Central Illinois, 90.1 FM, streaming online at weft.org and the WEFT app. And now we have a couple of announcements for you. This first one is important if you're overcome by the heat or in trouble because of the heat. The top cooling centers in Champaign-Urbana, they're open to help residents escape the summer heat. Key options near you include local libraries, parks, and community centers. The libraries are the Champaign Public Library, 200 West Green Street, Champaign, the Douglas Branch Library in Champaign, 504 East Grove Street in Champaign, the Urbana Free Library, 210 West Green Street in Urbana, and recreation and community centers such as the Leonard Recreation Center and the Martins Center in Champaign, the Anita Purvis Nature Center in Urbana. And again, these are open during operational hours, so they have to be open during the time that you're looking for them, which right now probably most of them are. And then other indoor locations would be the Marketplace Mall, Lincoln Square Mall, Champaign City Building, and Champaign-Urbana Public Health District on Kenyon Road. The Champaign City Building and the Health District are probably not open now, but the others are open, which should be open on Saturday. And want to thank those of you that were able to contribute to our various fundraising drives. And again, thank you for that. But here's another way that you can contribute. 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And thank you for your support, however it came about. And now we'll go on to another tune written by Willie Nelson and sung by somebody else. Later on, we're going to hear Willie singing on this program, but these are just tunes he wrote and while he was well-known in Nashville as a writer. And this tune coming up is performed by Farron Young, and it's Willie Nelson's tune, Hello Walls.

wind. Will I see that you're still here? Aren't you lonely?

0: If you like your country music just the way it used to be, with lots of that fine guitar and banjo picking, then Lester Flatt and Earl Scruggs are your kind of people. How you doing, Les?
1: All fine, T. Tommy.
0: What have you got picked out for us today?
1: We'd like to do a little number called Down the Rope.
0: That's a good one.

Well, let's go over what was on that last set. The last track was from Rose Maddox and the Maddox Brothers, and it's the Hank Williams tune, Honky Tonkin'. Prior to that, Johnny Cash, one of his tunes, There You Go. Before that, Wanda Jackson, Don't Do the Things He'd Do. Prior to that, Wilma Lee and Stoney Cooper doing Wreck on the Highway. Prior to that, they were introduced, and it was from a live broadcast. Flat and Scruggs doing Down the Road. Prior to that, Kitty Wells doing I Heard the Jukebox Playing. And we started the set with Farron Young doing a Willie Nelson tune, Hello Walls. And it's just about 3 p.m., half a minute before 3 p.m. on Saturday, July 18th, 2026. 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I'm your substitute host this week, Rich Bressler, in for Kurt Paul, who should be back next week. 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This programming on WEFT is brought to you in part by Cinema Gallery in downtown Urbana. A proud supporter of WEFT, Cinema Gallery is located at 120 West Main Street in the historic Urbana Cinema and represents 52 professional artists of the Midwest. For more information, visit cinemagallery.cc or follow Cinema Gallery on Instagram. And programming on WEFT is also presented in part by the Rose Bowl Tavern in downtown Urbana. The Rose Bowl Tavern features live music and entertainment 7 days a week. RoseBowlTavern.com is always up to date with details and information. The Rose Bowl Tavern in downtown Urbana. And we'll let you know that I have the Rose Bowl Tavern schedule here in front of me for the next week, or for the rest of the month, but I will go through it for the next week. The ones that are, as far as I can tell, are country-related. On Sunday the 19th, Nick's Country Jam is at 6 p.m. On Monday the 20th at 8 p.m., the Urbana Hootenanny. On Tuesday the 21st at 5 p.m., Chicago Farmers Falcon Friday Tuesdays. On Thursday the 23rd at 5 p.m., Americana Happy Hour with Big Daddy Pride. And on Friday the 24th at 8:30 p.m., Briscoe and Harvest Sons. So, and all of those would be no cover donations encouraged at the Rose Bowl Tavern in Urbana. And now we'll go on to something from Charlie Pride. Unfortunately, I'd like to sit here and tell you what the name of the tune is, but I really can't read it. So we'll try to figure that out together. But this is Country Charlie Pride doing a tune of his.

Well, that last track was pretty identifiable as certainly one of the founders of old-time country music, certainly old-time country movie music, and that's Gene Autry doing Tumbling Tumbleweeds from a two-CD set put out by Columbia called The Essential Gene Autry. Prior to that, we heard from Willie Nelson and Merle Haggard, and that also came out on Columbia Legacy, and they did a tune called It's Only Money. Prior to that, Roy Orbison did one of his big hits, Only the Lonely. Prior to that, Dolly Parton did one of her big hits with the person who originated it, Bill Monroe, and that was Mule Skinner Blues. Prior to that, George Jones doing If My Heart Had Windows. And we started the set with Charlie Pride doing Crystal Chandelier. And it's 3:21 p.m. on Saturday, July 18th, 2026. 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I'm your substitute host this week, Rich Bressler, in for Kurt Paul. And you're listening to us on WEFT Champaign, Community Radio for East Central Illinois, 90.1 FM, streaming online at weft.org. and the WEFT app. And now it's time for a couple of public service announcements. Able in CU is a community portrait exhibition by local artist Shari Gonzalez that will feature charcoal portraits and personal stories of individuals with disabilities from across Champaign-Urbana. The exhibition celebrates identity, resilience, and the diversity of our community. The opening reception is on Saturday, August 1st at The Crow, 110 in downtown Champaign. Meet the artist and experience an evening of art, conversation, and disability pride. Everyone is welcome. For more information, Able in CU's event page on Facebook. And also, the Prairie Crossroads Blues Society 8th Annual Blues Fest will be held on Friday and Saturday, August 7th and 8th, at the Bunny's Tavern parking lot in downtown Urbana. Blues artists this year include Little Ed and the Blues Imperials, Andrew Duncanson with Take a Ride, featuring Michael Palanquin, and special guests Jerry Hunt and Lee Kanahira. For more information, you can go to prairiecrossroads.org/bluesfest. Now we'll go on with another track from this two-CD set from Gene Autry, entitled The Essential Gene Autry. We'll probably hear one more tune from this one afterwards. And we'll go on with another tune back from his movies, but having to do with not actually where he's from. He's from Oklahoma, but the closest, biggest neighbor of them is Texas, and here's Gene Autry with Deep in the Heart of Texas.

John Lennon, Paul McCartney. Actually, it's a McCartney tune, Here, There, and Everywhere. And prior to that, Buck Owens, Together Again. And doing those tunes, that he had, she had her band from back then, which was called the Hot Band. And if you've ever heard about it or read about it, she said herself she was in awe of the band. She thought they were so good. We'll have James Burton on electric guitar, Hank DeVito, pedal steel, Glenn D. Hardin, piano, Emery Gordon, bass, John Ware on drums, and then some backup vocalists. And prior to that, we heard somebody who was undoubtedly old-time country, and that's Gene Autry from a CD set that was put out in 2005 on Columbia Legacy entitled The Essential Gene Autry. We heard a couple of his big hits from his movies. Most recently, You Are My Sunshine, and we started the set with Deep in the Heart of Texas. And it's 3:40 p.m. on Saturday, July 18th, 2026. You're listening to old-time country rockabilly and bluegrass jamboree. I'm your substitute host, Rich Bressler, in for Kurt Paul, who will be back next week, I hope. And you're listening to us on WEFT Champaign, Community Radio for East Central Illinois, 90.1 FM, streaming online at weft.org and the WEFT app. Now it's time for a couple of announcements. The views and opinions expressed on air are solely those of the speaker and do not necessarily represent those of WEFT Champaign, Prairie Air Incorporated, station management, the board of directors, or the WEFT associates. And upcoming events for WEFT this evening, Saturday, July 18th, Taylor Street Block Party on Taylor Street in downtown Champaign with Pedro the Lion and Megasound, plus local favorites Mars O'Helia, Modern Drugs, Amont Moon, and Belle Lettre from 5 p.m. till midnight. And then Friday through Sunday, August 7th through the 9th, CU Days at Douglas Park, presented by the Champaign Park District. And we also want to let you know that the Champaign County Fair in Urbana runs from Saturday, July 25th through Saturday, August 1st. The fairgrounds are located at the Champaign County Fair Association behind Carle Foundation Hospital. If you want to check out everything, you go to the Champaign County Fair Association Facebook page. And now we'll go on and we'll finish off with a set of bluegrass tunes from a couple of people that I know do bluegrass. And one of them is someone who was really became famous playing with the Champaign native Alison Krauss, and that's Dan Tominski. And this is from a CD of his that came out in 2009 entitled Wheels on Rounder Records. And the first track we're going to hear from this CD is entitled Making Hay. And it's Dan Kaminsky on guitar and vocals, Adam Steffi on mandolin, Barry Bales on bass, Ron Stewart on fiddle, and Justin Moses on dobro. This tune is written by Craig Market and Darren Shoemaker. Craig Tominski, Dan Tominski, Making Hay.

Those last two tunes were from a 2008 Rounder Records release from Dan Tominski. CD is entitled Wheels, and the last track was entitled Heads You Win, Tails I Lose. And the tune before that was entitled Making Hay. Both of those were written by the same folks, Craig Market and Darren Schumacher, and they had the same band. Dan Tominski on guitar and vocal, Adam Steffi on mandolin, Barry Bales on bass, Ron Stewart on banjo, and Justin Moses on fiddle. And it's just about 3:52 p.m. on Saturday, July 18th, 2026. You want to thank you for having listened to the old-time country rockabilly and bluegrass jamboree. I've been your substitute host this week, Rich Bressler, in for Kurt Paul, who should be back next week. And you're listening to us on WEFT Champaign, community radio for East Central Illinois, 90.1 FM, streaming online at weft.org and the WEFT app. And for those of you listening in East Central Illinois, want to take you through the most important thing, which is the weather. Last report from University of Illinois Willard Airport, mostly cloudy, 87 degrees. With a wind of 10 miles an hour this afternoon. It says a 30% chance of thunderstorms with a high of 91. I don't think those storms are going to hit. And tonight, 50% chance thunderstorms with a low of 68 and partly cloudy. Tomorrow, it says patchy smoke, which could happen from the wildfires up north with a high of 85. Sunday night, patchy smoke with a low of 64. Monday, mostly sunny with a high of 88. And we'll take you out of here with something from a CD from David Grisman from his label Acoustic Disc, which is, CD is entitled Life of Sorrow. And the tune we're going to hear is a traditional entitled It's from the wrong one. It's from his CD entitled Dog's Groove. It's a traditional entitled Tracy's Time, David Grisman.

0: here on the Louisiana Hayride. His name is
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9: Boy, we've got something really special on today's broadcast. You know, most of America's music, a lot of the folk music, is based on love. A lot of it is based on water. And here's one of those classic examples of an old folk song based around the Mississippi

'cause I'm sitting on top of the world. Yeah, she's gone.

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1: And welcome everybody to the beautiful and historic Scottish Rite Concert Hall here in our hometown of Lexington, Kentucky. We're broadcasting all over the world from Australia to Ireland, New Zealand to New York, Yuma, Arizona to the Yukon, across Canada. We're celebrating this amazing world of front porch music, folk and blues and bluegrass, country, Celtic, jazz, everything that you can imagine, because we love it all. Music is like this delightful musical rainbow, and it is always celebrated here on the Wood Songs broadcast. You don't have to be famous to be on Wood Songs. You just have to be very, very good. And we are doing something really unique. We've got one band for the entire broadcast, but we're celebrating something really special. And I want to start it off with a piece of history, because music and the military and soldiers and war and fighting and calming down, it's all wrapped up together through history. Through history, from back in the Greeks and the Romans, everything, music was always a very, very important part to all of that. In World War II, something really unique happened. They decided that a certain German-owned company in New York had to stop making their music instruments. They wanted them to make coffins instead. And after a few months, they said, that's not a cool thing to do. And so they let them start making their music instruments again, but in a certain way. They made something called a victory piano. And what they would do with it during World War II is they would load these special-made pianos into airplanes, and they would fly over the battlefields of Europe and Asia and parachute down hundreds and hundreds and hundreds, over 2,500 of these pianos, so that the soldiers in the battlefield would have something to play on, something to perform on, something that was musical and artistic, and something that would soothe them and make them feel better. Music was viewed that important. And we want to congratulate the Steinway Company and those great pianos that they did back then. And that's what we're celebrating tonight. Tonight we have a special guest, the Navy Band Great Lakes Jazz Combo, for the entire hour. We're going to talk to them about the music of the Navy and how important it is, and they're going to introduce themselves with a great song called After You're Gone. It is the Navy Band Great Lakes Jazz Combo on the Wood Songs Old Time Radio Hour.

0: It's a great song made popular by Benny Goodman, among others. It is the Navy Band Great Lakes Jazz Combo. Some props to musician third class Enrique Chavez Herrera on drums, Buddy Rich Jr. pounding those skins. Let's also say hi to chief musician Colin Greggs. How you doing, Colin?
1: Hey, doing great.
0: So let's talk about the formation of musicians in the Navy. How does this happen? I mean, do people enlist to become a sax player?
1: So sax players enlist to become Navy musicians.
0: Is that how that works?
2: Yeah.
0: So what is the process to put, how do they put a band together? Because there's several. It's not just you guys. There's several that, and they travel around.
1: Yes, there's 9 bands throughout the world, from Japan to Naples, Italy. And so we've been having these bands staffed for years now, and we just kind of have openings available for specific instruments. And we put the word out, people come and audition, and if they meet the criteria for what we're looking for, we accept them, and they talk to a recruiter at that point. They go through basic training, naval basic training.
0: Basic training for a musician.
1: For being a U.S. Navy sailor.
0: Navy, right.
1: Yep. So same as everybody else.
0: Right.
1: And then they go to training for being a Navy musician at Little Creek, Virginia.
0: And so here you are with a guitar. When did you start playing the guitar?
1: About when I was 12 or 13.
0: So yep. You brought that skill with you. And,
1: yes.
0: And is it what we're hearing tonight is a decidedly jazz sound, which is really, that's kind of cool. You don't get to hear that very much. You know, it's fun. You're about to play your rendition of a very famous song that was started in 1907, right? Yeah. It's a very, very old song. Gene Kelly and Frank Sinatra used it in a movie, right? It was
1: right.
0: part of a major motion picture that became very, very popular. And this is sort of the theme song of the Navy. Is that fair to say?
1: Yes, it is our service song.
0: It's your service song.
1: It's the Navy song.
0: And when we say anchors away, it's not away, A-W-A-Y. It's
1: right.
0: A different away, right?
1: Right, it's so anchors up.
0: It anchors, that means the anchor's up on the ship.
1: We're getting underway is what we say. That means the ship's going out.
0: Right, and the common idea is that it's the other away, but it's not. It's their main theme song. It's called Anchors Away. It is the Navy Band Great Lakes Jazz Combo on the Wood Songs, old time.

0: It's a Navy theme song, Anchors Away, and it is the Navy band Great Lakes Jazz Combo. And again, musician third class Enrique Chavez Herrera killing it on the drums, doing his thing. He's like evidently the sex symbol of the combo here because he's like just rocking it. All the girls are swooning. Let's say hi to musician third class Desul Kim, the unit leader playing bass. So the songs selected for the jazz combo, how does that happen?
1: For this particular show, I try to put the tunes from the public domain tunes, mm-hmm. obviously. And then I just put the tunes that fit for the event and then ask people that our members can play like comfortable. Yeah.
0: Do you rehearse a lot? I mean, I can tell the drummer does, but does the...
1: Yeah, actually, we regularly rehearse, but sometimes we have to pull the tunes that we have not played before. Mm-hmm. But these musicians are incredible, they just can play.
0: Yeah, they are excellent. Yeah. They certainly are. I can't help but notice there's no banjos on the show at all. But you're a stunning bass player, sort of the Victor Wooten of the Navy band, right? So, when did you start playing bass?
1: I started playing bass like when I was in high school, which is like 20-something years ago. Yeah, and that's how I started playing rock.
0: Was it the bass that you started with, or was it another instrument? Then you moved to the bass.
1: Oh yeah, I moved to the bass. I started with a classical piano.
0: Oh really?
1: Like other Asian kids. I started playing
0: for
1: piano.
0: For the radio audience, you have an Asian background.
1: Yeah. Right? Yes. Yes. Of course.
0: You don't sound Kentucky at all.
1: Right. Yeah. So I started learning piano when I was in 4 year old.
0: Uh huh.
1: Yeah.
0: And how many shows a year does the jazz combo in the Navy perform? How many concerts a year would you be out there?
1: For us, yeah.
2: It varies from band to band. Typically, we're used as a setting a vibe for when dignitaries visit. Mm-hmm. And that's kind of how we, that's our main service. But we do things like this whenever they come along.
0: Well, we're glad that you came along for Wood Songs because this is really fun. Here's a song made popular by Fats Waller back in the day. This tune is called Honeysuckle Rose. It is the Navy band Great Lakes Jazz Combo on the Wood Songs Old Time Radio Hour.

0: tune called Honeysuckle Rose, the Navy Band Great Lakes Jazz Combo, and you can't talk about jazz without talking about the sax player, so let's introduce musician second class Eric Vasquez on saxophone. Okay. So I'm going to go back in history a little bit. A Navy man named John Philip Sousa said, jazz will endure as long as people hear it through their feet instead of their brains.
1: Never truer words.
0: tell me about the jazz influence and the reaction of the soldiers and everybody else that you perform it to.
1: Yeah, absolutely. So at least within the Navy music program, you know, we used to be fully staffed with our big bands back in like the World War II era. So, you know, we would have, you know, fully staffed big bands out on carriers, and you know, the primary mission was moral and support of the troops. And what better music to get people out on their feet dancing than, you know, big band jazz, Count Basie, Duke Ellington, all the big greats, Glenn Miller, you know, Woody Herman. You know, you can't beat all that beautiful swing music of that era.
0: So. Well, I agree with that. And it's nice to hear you guys play it so well.
1: Thank you.
0: So how long have you been playing the saxophone?
1: Oh, man, I've been playing it for almost about 13 years.
0: Is it a hard instrument to learn?
1: It's actually one of the easier instruments
0: really?
1: To learn, but hardest to master.
0: Oh.
1: That's what I tell myself.
0: Yeah. Well, I think you played very well. So
1: thank
0: it's
1: you
0: nice
1: so much.
0: To have, nice to hear you. There's so many famous quotes of the Navy men, like John Paul Jones. He's the one who said, "I have not yet begun to fight." Famous quote, Navy man. Oliver Hazard Perry, he's the one who said, "We have met the enemy and they are ours," a Navy man. Admiral David Glasgow Farragut, he's the one who said, "Damn the torpedoes, full speed ahead,"
1: that's
0: right?
1: Correct.
0: All these famous quotes that we hear, a lot of them are Navy men. So this is a tradition that you're musically carrying on.
1: Absolutely, yes, sir.
0: And it must be a honorable thing to see the reaction of the music to the audiences that you're playing to.
1: Absolutely.
0: Well, we're going to dip into some Latino styles now. This is going to be a lot of fun. And this is a Latino flavored song. It's called "Exactly Like You." It is the Navy Band Great Lakes Jazz Combo on the Wood Songs Old Time Radio Hour.

0: Praise the Lord and pass the ammunition, Lieutenant Howell. Maurice Forgy during the Japanese attack on Pearl Harbor, December 7th, 1941. Just another one of the famous quotes by Navy men through the years. We are celebrating this music with an amazing band, the Navy Band Great Lakes Jazz Combo, for the entire hour. They got an amazing project called 50 for 250, and there's a reason we're going to talk about that. We'll be back with them and this week's amazing Woodsongs Kid right after this.
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2: There's a good friend, Victor Wooten from Baylor Fleck and the Flecktones. 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We just want to say hi to all the folks tuning in. We're also broadcasting a worldwide on American Forces Radio Network, which puts this show on the radio, two different channels in 177 nations, from South Korea to Kuwait, plus every single military base in the world, every U.S. naval ship in the world, every Coast Guard vessel sailing in North America. And especially for this broadcast, we want to say hello to all the men and women out there that are tuning in. We appreciate you. And the fans that get to tune in and get a little taste of American music. We celebrated really all over the world. Last week we had a wonderful broadcast with a band from Ukraine of everything. So I mean, why not? We're on public television coast to coast, the RFD television network. We're also in schools. If you're a teacher or a homeschool parent, you go to the Wood Songs website, click on the classroom page, and there's an array of these amazing shows with lesson plans for you and your students. You can introduce them to this amazing world of front porch music, and that's why this time every show, we invite a youngster from somewhere in America to come on. They get to sing one song in the presence of amazing musicians. In this case, it's the Navy Band Great Lakes Jazz Combo. And we have 13-year-old Sabrina Patel from Burlington, North Carolina. So let's say hi to Sabrina. How you doing? So you are a fiddle player. When did you start playing the fiddle?
3: I started playing fiddle just before I turned 4 years old, and I found it from when I used to watch a show called Little Einsteins, and there was a boy named Quincy who played the violin, and I've been playing ever since.
2: Now, you have a specific goal with your violin. You want to do something really, really special, right? And what is your goal? What are you trying to do?
3: I am trying to play the national anthem in all 50 states.
2: And how many states have you achieved so far?
3: 41.
2: 41 out of 50. So you're the pride of Burlington, South Carolina, I guess. That's a big deal. And you're just 13 years old. So that must be, you play it where, like in schools and ballparks? And where do you play it?
3: I play at a lot of sporting events. Recently, this Saturday, actually, I just played at the Omaha Supernovas, which is a professional volleyball team, and that was my 41st state.
2: Well, okay. You're very happy about that, I can tell. So you are going to get ready to perform. Now, you're a fiddle champion. You've won all kinds of awards with your fiddling. And you're going to play. Now, you realize by playing this song on Wood Songs, you automatically are playing to all 50 states. Right? So I don't want to wreck your future goals, but no, let's go ahead and hear you. She's a 13 years old, Sabrina Patel. She's going to play the national anthem, and it is the Wood Songs Kid.

13 years old from Burlington, North Carolina. This week's Wood Songs Kids, Sabrina Patel, and she's playing that song hopefully in all 50 states. If you want to invite her, all you have to do is go to the Wood Songs website, click on the archive page. This is show number 1169. We can tell you how you can get in touch with Sabrina's parents, and as well as the Navy Band Great Lakes Jazz Combo. We're going to talk to them here in a second. They're going to go from something as amazing as that to the Indianapolis 500. This is a song that was made famous by Louis Armstrong. It's played at the races just about every single year. It's called Back Home Again in Indiana. Started in 1917, but it's the Navy Band Great Lakes Jazz Combo on the Wood Songs Old Time Radio Hour.

0: Okay. Let's give it up again for musician third class Enrique Chavez Herrera on the drums. Ringo 2.0 over there. He's doing a great job. We're just slamming it, just kicking it. I mean, you're just, this high-octane jazz is what you're doing here. I mean, this is just, and we've also got chief musician Colin Greggs playing great electric guitar. Musician second class Eric Vasquez on sax. And musician third class Desui Kim, the unit leader, playing. He's playing three chords, but 1,000 notes.
1: Right. So, that's correct.
0: That's a lot. So now here you're part of your repertoire is amazing, but I want, and we're going to talk about the music, and I want the audience to, I'm sure a lot of them have noticed that there's a lot of things we are not talking about. And that's an important thing, because we are focused on the music, the art, the musicianship, and what it means. So things like the Navy Jazz Combo, this is not a political outreach. It is a musical one, correct? Let's talk to Eric on that. So

0: That for me brought a tear to my eye. You know, I had a kid come up and grab my uniform and ask me, "Why are you here?" I was like, I'm here to play music for you, to make you smile, you know? And that for me, that's one of the most moving parts about this job. I think we all can agree, you know, that's why we love to, you know, play music for the Navy.
1: The various Navy bands, in your case, it's not like you don't record albums and put them out and sell them, right?
0: No, we do not.
1: This is live on the stage music.
0: Correct.
1: That's kind of the way it was for years and years, right?
0: Absolutely.
1: Before they figured out how to put a little hole in a piece of plastic and sell it.
0: Correct.
1: Right. I'm going to go back to another Navy man. We talked about him earlier, John Philip Sousa. And during World War I, he was speaking about things like albums and records and CDs. He said something interesting that I thought I'd bring it up because it's a Navy guy. And he said, "These talking machines are going to ruin the artistic development of music in this country. When I was a boy, every front porch in the summer evenings, you could find young people together singing. And today you hear these confounding machines going on and on night and day." So even back then in World War I, he could tell things were changing.
0: Right.
1: And you guys are sticking to the tradition.
0: Absolutely.
1: Of
0: always.
1: Well, let's go back into your music. This is a fun song. This is one that was made famous by Nat King Cole, Count Basie, Bing Crosby, even Willie Nelson. Is called "Sunny Side of the Street" on the Wood Songs. Full-time radio.

0: Good old song. Navy Band Great Lakes Jazz Combo, and boy, we got a special treat. They're going to introduce their singer now. And so let's say hi to musician third class Bobby Novoa.
1: Hello.
0: How you doing, Bobby? So we've enjoyed the jazz elements of the Navy Band through this whole thing, but now you are their vocalist, and so this is going to be a lot of fun. And how long have you been a member of this particular group?
1: In this particular group, we all get started in the beginning of the year, so this is our actual one of our first events altogether.
0: Well, it's nice to have your initial run with us.
1: It's really our pleasure.
0: You're gonna do a song again. What I like about this ensemble is the way you reach back into the American library of great music, and this is a tune that Louis Armstrong, Frank Sinatra, Tony Bennett, and so you are fitting in some pretty big shoes here. So hopefully you can sing as well as the bass player plays his five-string. This is a tune called Body and Soul. It's the Navy Band Great Lakes Jazz Combo on the Wood Songs, Old Time Radio.

Bobby Nivola is singing lead with the Navy Band Great Lakes Jazz Combo, and we're going to get into a song that you're also going to be singing the lead on. This is an interesting tune because it was written by a couple of folks in a church in New Jersey a long, long time ago, and these two people never met each other. One wrote the lyrics, one wrote the melody, and this has become an incredibly popular song, and it's performed a lot by the Navy. And I want to introduce it with a quote by a fella that joined the Navy in 1941, and 20 years later he's standing on board of the USS Kitty Hawk, and he said, "Control of the sea means security. It means peace. It means victory." Who said that? He was the skipper of a PT boat called the PT-109. President John F. Kennedy said that, and it showed how important the Navy's role in things. And so your voice is sort of carrying on that tradition. So again, this is a tune that was written by two folks that never met each other in a church in New Jersey. It's called America the Beautiful. It's the Navy Band Great Lakes Jazz Combo on the Wood Songs, Old Time Radio.

0: making Ray Charles proud. Wasn't it great having the Navy Band Great Lakes Jazz Combo on our WoodSongs broadcast? This week's WoodSongs kid, 13-year-old Sabrina Patel from Burlington, North Carolina, playing her fiddle. Just wonderful. Let's give them all props. Musician third class Enrique Chavez Herrera on drums, or rock and roller. Chief musician Colin Greggs on electric guitar. Musician second class Eric Vasquez on sax. Musician third class Bobby Navoa playing, singing vocals. And then musician third class Dasui Kim, the unit leader, playing five-string bass. When you think of ships, you think of the ocean, you think of the waves, you can also think of storms, and you can also think of the things that they have to go through on these massive battleships. And there's hardships in everything. It's not just being in the military. It's not just war. And you notice we didn't talk about any of that stuff. Tonight's broadcast was about the music, and it was about the art. But what they've done carries over into your life. It carries over into your living room couch. It carries over into your front porch. And long, long time ago, Vincent van Gogh was looking at his life, and he was looking at the troubles he was facing. He was looking at the battles that he was undergoing all the time, and he said, "There is peace even in the storm." Vincent van Gogh knew what he was talking about, and I think that this amazing Navy Band Great Lakes Jazz Combo knows what they're talking about, too. My name is Michael Jonathan. I'm a folk singer. I'm a song farmer, and we'll see you next week on the Woods.
1: Good
0: night.
1: You've been listening to Woods on broadcast number 1169. Michael's opening song was Sitting on Top of the World, featuring Sharon O'Longflute. Our chief engineer, Sharon Barr. Our TV director is Maria Clarish. Technical assistants are Brian Clousing, Eric Anderson, Dan Field, and Gavin Clark. The WoodSongs crew member of the week is Larry Newsel. And our WoodSongs partners of the week are Jim and Tammy Schott. 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For Michael Jonathan and the entire WoodSongs crew, this is Dorothy Edwards. We hope you'll join us again next week for the WoodSongs Old Time Radio.

Welcome back to WEFT Champagne 90.1 FM, streaming online at weft.org. And I am your host of Tech Unfiltered, and we will be talking today about something that most people, hopefully, always do, and that is C. So this is Tech Unfiltered, where we explore engineering, science, and innovations shaping tomorrow. So, close your eyes for just a moment. Imagine waking up tomorrow and being unable to see the faces of your family, or trying to cross a busy street without seeing the traffic around you, or reading your favorite book, driving a car, or simply recognizing your own reflection. For more than 2.2 billion people around the world, vision impairment is part of everyday life. And according to the World Health Organization, at least 1 billion of these cases could have been prevented or have not yet been treated. Blindness isn't simply the loss of sight, it affects education, employment, independence, and quality of life. For centuries, blindness was considered permanent. Doctors could treat infections, they could prescribe glasses, and eventually they learned to perform cataract surgery, but if the retina, optic nerve, or other delicate structures inside the eye become permanently damaged, there was very little medicine could do. And today, that reality is changing. Around the world, engineers are working alongside ophthalmologists, neuroscientists, geneticists, and computer scientists to develop technologies that were once thought impossible. Artificial retinas, gene editing, stem cell therapies, electronic implants that could communicate directly with live nerve cells. The goal is no longer simply preventing vision, it's restoring it. So today we're going to explore the new era of vision medicine and how cutting-edge technology is giving hope to millions of people who once believed they could never see again. So, before we can understand how scientists are restoring sight, we first need to understand how vision actually works. Many people think that the eye functions like a camera. In some ways, that is true, but light enters through the clear outer layer called the cornea, and the cornea bends incoming light toward the pupil. The pupil changes sizes depending on how bright the environment is. And behind it sits the lens, which changes shape every time you focus on something close or far away. The retina is an incredibly thin layer of tissue lining the back of the eye, and although it's only about half a millimeter thick, it contains millions of specialized cells that transform light into electric signals, and two types of cells make this possible: rods and cones. Rods allow us to see in dim lighting. They're actually sensitive to light but cannot detect color. And cones are responsible for color vision and sharp detail. They function best in bright conditions, and together these cells collect visual information and send it through a network of neurons until the signals reach the optic nerve. The optic nerve carries those electric impulses to the brain, and here's something surprising. Your eyes don't actually see, your brain does. The brain receives millions of electric signals every second and assembles them into the world you experience. Color, movement, depth, faces, objects, they're all interpretations created by your brain. And vision isn't simply an image entering your eye, it's an extraordinary complex conversation between electricity in your brain. And because vision depends on so many different structures working together, there are many ways it can fail. One of the leading causes of blindness worldwide is cataract. A cataract occurs when the normally clear lens becomes cloudy. So imagine trying to look through, let's say, like a dirty window, and everything appears blurred. Colors fade, bright lights become difficult to tolerate. But fortunately, cataracts are highly treatable. Modern cataract surgery is one of the most successful medical procedures ever developed.
Surgeons remove the cloudy natural lens and replace it with a transparent artificial lens called an intraocular lens. And millions of these procedures are performed every day, restoring vision in a matter of minutes. But cataracts are only one piece of the puzzle. Some diseases damage the retina itself. Others affect the optic nerve. And some attack blood vessels inside the eye. Others are inherited through genetics. And one of the most common retinal diseases is age-related macular degeneration, often called AMD. The macula is the center part of the retina, responsible for detailed vision. It's what allows you to read, recognize faces, or thread a needle. And when the macula deteriorates, central vision slowly disappears. Peripheral vision often remains, but everyday tasks become incredibly difficult. And another major cause of blindness is diabetic retinopathy. High blood sugar damages the tiny blood vessels inside the retina. And those damaged vessels leak fluid and blood and eventually destroying healthy retinal tissue. And as diabetes continues to increase globally, diabetic eye disease has become one of the fastest growing causes of preventable blindness. Then there's glaucoma, often called the silent thief of sight. Glaucoma gradually damages the optic nerve, usually because of increased pressure inside the eye. The frightening part is that many patients notice no symptoms until significant vision has already been lost. By then, damage is often irreversible, and these diseases are very different. Yet, they share one challenge. Once retinal cells or optic nerve cells die, the human body has very limited ability to replace them naturally. For decades, that seemed like an impossible problem. If the retina couldn't regenerate, if nerve cells couldn't grow back, how could doctors even restore vision? The answer came from a very unexpected source. One of the most exciting ideas in modern medicine is surprisingly simple. If damaged retinal cells can no longer convert light into electric signals, could engineers build an electronic device that performs the same job? At first, this really sounded like science fiction. But by the late 20th century, researchers had developed what became known as retinal implants, sometimes called bionic eyes. This concept is absolutely extraordinary. So instead of relying entirely on damaged biological cells, engineers create tiny electronic systems capable of stimulating the remaining healthy nerve cells inside the eye. It's kind of like a cochlear implant, which a lot of people use cochlear. I don't think I'm pronouncing that right. But a lot of people use it to restore a damaged ear. So you're essentially reusing the healthy cells in your ear to actually hear instead of trying to just put some hearing aids and have tons of difficulties within that. So rather than replacing the entire eye, it's replacing one critical step in the visual pathway, which is really similar to a cochlear implant. And one of the earliest systems worked was by placing a miniature camera on a pair of glasses. This camera captured images from the outside world. A small computer processed those images into simplified electrical information. That information was then transmitted wirelessly into a tiny implant attached to the retina. The implant stimulated surviving retinal cells with carefully controlled electric pulses. And those signals traveled through the optic nerve to the brain. The result wasn't perfect vision, but patients didn't suddenly see detailed landscapes or read newspapers. Instead, they reported detecting bright shapes, doorways, large objects, movement, even the outlines of people standing nearby. For someone who had lived in almost darkness for years, recognizing the location of a doorway or identifying a person's silhouette is an incredible step forward. Researchers quickly
realize something important. The brain is extremely adaptable, and even when receiving completely new patterns of electrical signals, many patients gradually learn to interpret them. The experience wasn't identical to natural vision, but it was functional. It demonstrated that damaged visual systems in some cases can be bypassed rather than repaired, and that discovery changed the direction of vision research around the world, and it raised even a bigger question. If people could build electronic retinas, could they someday build devices that restored detailed high-resolution vision instead of simply detecting light and motion? That question has driven vision research for more than two decades. The challenge is enormous. The human retina contains well over 100 million light-sensitive cells that communicate through an incredibly complex network of neurons before information even reaches the brain. Reproducing that level of biological sophistication with electronics is one of the greatest challenges in modern medicine. So it's so challenging that a lot of people can't even wrap it around their brain. So let's think about a camera on your smartphone. So its sensor contains millions of pixels that capture light and convert it into digital information. What people are trying to do is design retinal implants to face a similar problem, but instead of displaying an image on a screen, they must send electric signals directly into living nerve tissue. Every pulse has to be carefully controlled. Too little stimulation and the patient may not detect anything. Researchers also determine exactly which nerve cells should be activated and what sequences so the brain interprets those signals as meaningful image. This is where so many fields of study come together. Modern retinal implants contain eras of electrodes, small conductive contacts that stimulate retinal cells. Every new generation of these implants aim to increase the number of electrodes, improve image quality, reduce power consumption, and make these devices smaller and safer. The goal is simple. The execution is anything but. One of the most exciting developments in the recent years has been the Prima retinal implant. Unlike some earlier systems that relied on the external camera mounted on glasses, Prima uses a wireless photovoltaic implant positioned beneath the retina. Special glasses project infrared light patterns into the implant, which converts these light signals into electric stimulation for the remaining retinal cells. This design eliminates wires running through the eyes, allowing the implant to receive both power and visual information wirelessly. Clinical studies involving patients with advanced dry age-related macular degeneration have shown encouraging results. Participants were able to identify letters, recognize similar shapes, and perform visual tasks that had previously been impossible. While the restored vision is not equivalent to natural eyesight, these results represent an important milestone. For many researchers, they demonstrate that meaningful artificial vision is becoming increasingly realistic rather than remaining a distant scientific dream. But retinal implants are only one strategy. What if scientists could improve and prevent blindness before it even happened, or even repair the cells that are falling? This is when genetics enter the story. Every cell in your body contains DNA, and within that DNA are thousands of genes that provide instructions for building proteins. Sometimes, however, a single genetic mutation can convert retinal cells from functioning properly. Children born with inherited retinal disease may gradually lose their vision despite having otherwise healthy eyes. For generations, this huge problem, doctors could really do nothing. That's why, instead of treating the system, gene therapy attempts to correct the underlying genetic cause of disease. And one common method is using modified viruses. That might sound really alarming at first, but these viruses are carefully engineered so they cannot cause disease. Instead, they act like microscopic delivery vehicles.
Scientists removed the harmful viral genes and replaced them with healthy copies of the gene that patients are missing. That virus carries the healthy genetic material into retinal cells, and once inside, those cells become producing the correct proteins again. Rather than replacing damaged tissue, doctors are helping existing cells function normally. And one of the first major successes with the treatment, called Luxturna, which was approved for certain inherited retinal disease caused by mutations in the RPE65 gene. And some patients who had struggled to navigate even dimly lit rooms gained dramatically improved vision after treatment. For families affected by those rare conditions, it represented something extraordinary, hope. And all these devices that scientists are making, that is what the point is to all these people who are experiencing blindness to use technology to give them hope. Today, engineers or scientists are challenging the world of vision. For a lot of people, doctors said that they would never be able to see again. And that's what they're challenging. They want to make it so that sight can be restored. And with every passing year, the answer continues to change. In the next section of Tech Unfiltered, you will move beyond restoring vision and explore something even more fascinating. What happens when technology doesn't just repair human sight, but enhances it? So could smart contact lenses display directions directly in front of your eyes? Could AI identify objects, translate languages instantly, or help people see in complete darkness? The future of vision may not simply be about seeing again, it may be about seeing in ways that humans never could before. So that's the first section of Tech Unfiltered, and here is a quick PSA. Jazz in the Park is back. The next live jazz concert of the summer is from 6 until 8 p.m. on Thursday, July 23rd at Noel Park on Sterling Drive in Champaign. For more information, go to champagneparks.org, and I will see you after a quick music break.

Hello, welcome back to WEFT Champagne 90.1 FM, streaming online at weft.org. And in the first section, we explored one of the most frontiers in medicine, restoring sight in people who have lost it. And we looked at retinal implants, gene therapy, and how it has increased hope for so many families around the world. Now, we will be looking at technology and seeing how can we enhance humans' vision to make them see more than they originally could. So the earliest contact lenses are designed to display information. So they're designed to monitor health, and your eyes contain valuable biological information. So now imagine eliminating all that. So instead, the information appears directly in front of your eyes. So instead of appearing it on a phone, it would appear in your eyes. So that's the goal of augmented reality contact lenses, which is a frontier of technology and vision. So these lenses could contain microscopic displays capable of projecting digital images without blocking your natural vision. You could still see the world, but digital information could appear seamlessly alongside it. Walking through a new city, navigation arrows could appear on the sidewalk. Traveling overseas, navigation arrows could translate signs in front of you. Player statistics could appear above the field. Cooking dinner, the next recipe instruction could appear as you prepare ingredients. The possibilities seem endless, but creating such a device requires solving some of engineers' hardest problems. Displays must be incredibly bright while consuming almost no power. Images must remain sharp even as your eyes constantly move. Wireless communication must occur instantly, and everything must fit inside something nearly invisible. Researchers are exploring new materials, such as tiny micro LED displays and advanced optical waveguides, to make this possible. Although commercial AR contact lenses are still under development, prototypes have already demonstrated that this concept is achievable. The challenge now is refining the technology for everyday use. So as engineers work to place information directly in front of your eyes, they're also exploring ways to help us see beyond normal human limits. So let's start with night vision. Human eyes perform remarkably well in daylight, but in darkness they have limitations. Our rod cells become active, helping us detect movements and shapes. However, they cannot create the clear, detailed images many animals can see at night, such as owls, cats, foxes. These animals have evolved extraordinary low-light vision, and humans have compensated with technology. The traditional night vision goggles worked by amplifying tiny amounts of available light. Even moonlight or starlight can be intensified thousands of times. Soldiers, pilots, law enforcement officers, and search and rescue teams have relied on this technology for decades. But today's systems are becoming smaller, lighter, and more intelligent. And artificial intelligence can now enhance images in real time, reducing noise and sharpening details. Some systems even combine imaging methods to create clear pictures under difficult conditions. Then there's thermal vision. Unlike ordinary camera, thermal cameras don't rely on visible light. Instead, they detect infrared radiation, the heat naturally emitted by objects. Everything around us gives off heat. People, animals, cars, buildings, even the ground beneath our feet. And thermal cameras convert these invisible heat patterns into extremely colorful images. And this becomes extremely useful. This technology, for example, has transformed firefighting. So imagine entering a smoke-filled building where visibility is nearly zero,
And a firefighter wearing thermal imaging equipment can locate trapped victims through thick smoke because the person's body heat stands out against cooler surroundings. Search and rescue teams use thermal imaging to locate missing hikers at night. Engineers inspect electrical equipment for dangerous overheating. Scientists monitor wildlife without disturbing natural behavior. What was once military technology is now saving lives in hospitals, factories, airports, and disaster zones. And researchers are beginning to ask an even bigger question. What if this capability could someday be integrated into wearable devices that could look no different from ordinary glasses? So what if emergency responders no longer needed bulky thermal cameras? And what if enhanced vision became as simple as putting on a pair of lightweight smart glasses? Those questions are driving some of today's most exciting research in optics, sensors, and AI. But seeing more isn't about collecting information. It's about understanding it. So imagine walking through a busy airport in a country where you don't speak a language. Signs are everywhere. Announcements echo through the terminal. People move quickly in every direction. Now imagine looking at a sign written in another language and watching the words transform into English instantly before your eyes. No phone, no translator, no typing, just immediate understanding. AI is making real-time translation increasingly accurate, and today's smartphones can already translate text through a camera. The next step is integrating that technology into wearable displays. Language barriers could begin disappearing, not because everyone learns every language, but because technology interprets the world as we see it. For travelers, students, emergency responders, and so much more. Real-time translation is one example of how AI can change what we see. And the next step isn't simply displaying information, it's understanding the world around us. And this is known as AI-powered object recognition. Every second your brain performs an incredible task without thinking it, you can recognize people, cars, trees. You instantly understand what those objects are and how they relate to one another. Teaching a computer to do the same thing has taken decades of research. And today, thanks to advances in AI and computer vision, machines can identify thousands of different objects with remarkable accuracy. Engineers train these systems using millions of images. The AI learns patterns, shapes, colors, textures, movements, and eventually it becomes capable of recognizing objects it has never seen before. Now, imagine combining that technology with wearable displays. Instead of simply seeing a building, your glasses identify it. And instead of wondering what a plant you're looking at, the system tells you its species. Walking through a museum, artwork can be identified automatically. Looking at the night sky, constellations appear labeled. Students can learn simply by looking around them. The world itself becomes interactive. Perhaps one of the most meaningful applications of the technology is helping people with low vision navigate independently. Millions of people around the world still have some usable vision, but struggle to recognize faces, read signs, and avoid obstacles, or even identify everyday objects. AI is beginning to bridge that gap. Modern vision assistance systems can identify objects in real time. They can announce approaching crosswalks, read restaurant menus aloud, recognize family members, describe rooms, warn users about stairs, even identify products on grocery store shelves. Some wearable devices already combine cameras, AI software, and audio feedback to help understand their surroundings. Instead of replacing natural vision, these systems supplement it with information the user may otherwise miss. Researchers believe future visions will become smaller, faster, and significantly more accurate. Eventually, enhanced vision may become an everyday accessibility tool. Another exciting development is called navigation overlays. Most of us has very much become accustomed to using GPS. We look down at the phone, we hear spoken directions, and we take a turn wherever we need to go. But let's say, instead, a simple arrow appears directly up in the road in front of you. Turn left,
continuing straight, or destination ahead. This navigation overlay technology, by combining satellite positioning, AI, digital mapping, and augmented reality, are creating systems that places navigation information directly in your field of view. And this can make navigation safer because users spend less time looking away from their surroundings. And pilots have actually used similar technology for years. Many military aircraft displayed critical flight information directly on transparent cockpit displays, known as heads-up displays or HUDs. Whether it be speed or altitude or target information, pilots can continue looking outside the aircraft instead of constantly checking instrument panels. So now engineers are trying to adapt that same technology into specifically wearable technology. Automobiles increasingly feature heads-up displays projected into windshields. Cyclists experiment with smart helmets. Construction workers are testing AR safety equipment. There are so many ways that the same idea is being used to help so many people around the world. But all of these technologies raise an important challenge: power. Every display, every processor requires electricity. And when devices become smaller, battery size becomes one of the biggest limitations. Engineers are now exploring several solutions. Some prototypes use miniature rechargeable batteries. Others receive wireless power from nearby devices. And researchers are even investigating ways to harvest energy from blinking, eye movement, body heat, or ambient light. Although many of these approaches remain experimental, solving the power problem will determine how practical future smart contact lenses and wearable vision systems become. The smaller the device, the more difficult of the challenge. Another challenge is comfort. So even a tiny eyelash can really feel irritating. Now imagine placing a microscope circuits directly in your eye. Materials have to be flexible or you're just going to feel a wire just sticking in your eye. And that must allow oxygen to reach the cornea. That's a very essential part. And they must remain transparent. They must survive thousands of blinks every day. And they must function in tears, one of the most chemically complex environments in the human body. Scientists are developing entirely new transparent conductive materials that bend naturally with the eye. Some researchers are experimenting with ultra-thin electronics that are almost invisible, impossible to feel once worn. And others are designing soft electronic circuits that stretch without breaking. These advances aren't just useful for vision technology. They could transform wearable medical devices across healthcare. Of course, whenever technology becomes more powerful, new questions emerge. If smart glasses constantly recognize faces, who owns that information? If contact lenses can record what you're looking at, who has access to those recordings? Could advertisers know exactly which products captured your attention? Could employers monitor work through wearable vision systems? Could governments misuse this technology? And these are very ethical questions that need to be looked into. Throughout history, nearly every major technological breakthrough has forced society to establish new rules. The internet, smartphones, AI, social media. Innovation must be balanced with privacy, and convenience must be balanced with security. And just because something is technologically possible doesn't automatically mean it should be used without limits. Despite these challenges, researchers may remain optimistic. Only a decade ago, today's smart contact lens technology exists only inside laboratories. Today, companies and research institutions around the world are developing prototypes of monitoring health, displaying information, and communicating wirelessly. AI obviously has been continued to improve at a very extraordinary pace. As displays become smaller every year, and so much technology is becoming efficient,
what once seemed impossible slowly has becoming practical. Computers once filled entire rooms, and now they fit inside a pocket. Mobile phones once weighed several pounds, and now they're thinner than a notebook. There's every reason to believe vision technology will continue following a similar path. So where does all of this lead? Today, enhanced vision means smart glasses, experimental contact lenses, and wearable displays. Tomorrow, it could mean seeing information naturally integrated into the world around us. Directions without maps, translations without dictionaries, and health monitoring without medical equipment. Technology won't replace your eyes, it will work alongside them, and perhaps for the first time in human history,

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And this is your host, Irvi Banerjee from Tech Unfiltered. And just on the previous section, we were talking about how we could extend what humans could see, from visual displays to visual arrows to help people direct in specific directions. We are going to be talking about how we can redesign the relationship between the human brain and technology, and what the future of vision looks like. To understand where vision technology is going, we need to look beyond the eye itself, because the eye is only the beginning. The true center of vision is the brain. Every image you experience is created through electrical signals traveling through billions of neurons. Your eyes collect information, your brain interprets it, and that means that scientists don't necessarily need to fix every damaged part of the eye. Instead, they can explore ways to communicate directly with the brain. This field is called brain-computer interface, or BCI. Brain-computer interface creates a connection between biological neurons and electronic systems. A computer communicating directly with the human brain, but researchers are already developing early versions of this technology. Some BCIs are designed to help people with paralysis control computers or robotic limbs using only their thoughts. For vision, the goal is extraordinary. So instead of sending information through the eye, could technology send information directly to the brain? The human visual system is incredibly complex, and the retina contains millions of cells. The optic nerves contains hundreds of thousands of nerve fibers, and the brain's visual cortex contains billions of neurons dedicated to processing what we see. Creating a direct artificial connection is one of the greatest challenges in neuroscience, and researchers must understand the language of the brain. Neurons communicate through electrical signals, but those signals aren't random. They follow patterns. And scientists are working to decode these patterns and understand how the brain represents images, shapes, movements, and objects. If engineers can understand the language, they may eventually create devices capable of delivering visual information directly to the brain. A future patient might not need a traditional eye implant, but instead a device that could bypass damaged eyes entirely and communicate with the brain's visual processing areas. The technology is still in the early research stages, but the possibility represents one of the most ambitious goals in modern science. Another fascinating possibility is expanding the wavelengths humans can see. The human eye only detects a small portion of the electromagnetic spectrum. Visible light represents only a tiny fraction of all the energy surrounding us. Beyond visible light are wavelengths such as infrared and ultraviolet, and many animals already perceive parts of this invisible world. Bees can see ultraviolet patterns on flowers that guide them towards pollen. Snakes can detect infrared radiation, allowing them to sense heat from nearby prey. Humans cannot naturally do this, but technology can. Thermal cameras already allow us to visualize infrared energy, and ultraviolet cameras reveal information invisible to ordinary eyesight. The question is, could these abilities eventually become part of human vision? Researchers have explored ways to translate invisible wavelengths into signals humans can understand. For example, an infrared camera could capture heat patterns and convert them into visual images. A person wouldn't technically be seeing infrared, but instead technology could translate that information into a form that brains could interpret. The concept is called sensory substitution, and the brain doesn't necessarily care where information comes from. It cares whether the signals are meaningful. Sensory substitution has already produced surprising results. It has helped devices that convert visual information into sound or touch. A camera captures the environment, software processes the images, and the systems convert important details into patterns that users can interpret.
This reveals something profound about the brain that was revealed before in a previous section, that it is adaptable. It can learn new ways of experiencing information. The ability, known as neuroplasticity, is one of the reasons researchers are optimistic about future vision technologies. The brain is not a fixed machine, it changes based on experience. And AI will play an extremely big role in the future of vision technology. As AI is becoming more powerful day by day, artificial intelligence is allowing us to find new solutions to vision technology. The future of vision may eventually allow humans to experience the world in ways never provided. We may see information layered into reality, or we may see invisible wavelengths, or we might even be able to communicate directly with machines. Who knows? But the most important advancements will not be seeing more. It will be using that ability responsibly, because vision is more than information, it is connection. And it allows us to recognize the people we love, experience places we've never visited, and read knowledge from generations before us. Technology's greatest achievement will not be creating artificial eyes, but it will be helping humans experience more of the world while preserving what makes vision meaningful. From restoring sight to expanding perception, the future of vision represents one of the most exciting intersections of medicine, engineering, and AI. Some will succeed, some will fail, but every experiment brings us closer to understanding one of humanity's most important senses. Now that is the section for Tech Unfiltered. I hope you enjoyed it, and I will see you next Saturday from 5 to 6.

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It's time for the lovely Lo-Fi Show. Stay tuned for the next 2 hours with me, your host, Dennis. I'm filling in for DJ Melly Lee. But don't be worried. Don't be afraid. I know what I'm doing. Got 2 hours of some lovely lo-fi music. I want to let you know that programming on WEFT is brought to you in part by Plant Mode in downtown Champaign. Since 2013, Plant Mode has been providing the 217 Plant Gang with tropical and succulent plants, planters, artwork, vinyl records, and local-made woodworked items like plant stands, benches, cutting boards, rolling pins, etc. Plant Mode, now at 520 North Neal Street, right across from the post office. 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Hey, I'd love to tell you more about Plant Mode, but I got to get into some lovely lo-fi music. And right now, we're going to kick things off with who else? It's MF Doom with Arrowroot. Stay tuned to the lovely lo-fi program here on WEFT. Take it away, MF Doom.

Okay, now let's just take a really deep breath, just to let all our soul out, and let's be spiritual with this. Ready? Imagine that we're floating in midair. We have wings like birds. The colors of the sunset are all around us. It's a beautiful day. Okay, I would like to take the time to do a little mind stretching.

He's the guy with the hit record, because there is a definite overlap.

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WEFT here in Champaign. 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Listener supported and volunteer ran. You're listening to the lovely Lo-Fi with me, your guest host, Dennis. You could catch me on Roots Rock and Reggae on the first and third Thursday of every month, but today I'm getting down and dirty and gritty with the Lo-Fi, the Low Fidelity. And we started this set off with some MF Doom doing Arrowroot. We heard Jay Dilla, one of the kings, doing Trashy 432HZ. We heard RJD2 with Chicken Bone Circuit. And before that, a little interstitial was King Tuff. That was a recording of himself he made when he was just a wee child, talking about doing some mind stretching. We heard Nightmares on Wax doing Mind Eye. And then we heard Cluster and Brian Eno doing a little German prog rock with your lo-fi, you say? And this is a song, I'm going to say it was pronounced Shona Honda. Go little Honda. Faster, faster. It's all right here on the lovely lo-fi. Now, I want to tell you about Welcoming Week at the University YMCA celebrates the growing movement of inclusive communities that fully embrace immigrants and their contributions to the social fabric of our country. With over 25,000 foreign-born individuals living in Champaign County, Welcome Week provides opportunities to engage and build mutual understanding as well as to raise awareness. 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Hey, I don't want to waste any more time. I want to get back into that lovely lo-fi music. And I'm going to do so with a song called Celesta, and this is by Azamia. That's how I'm saying it. Stay tuned to the lovely lo-fi radio program here on WEFT with me, your guest host, Dennis. I've got more great music for you. Take it away.

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You're listening to Champaign's Community Radio, volunteer ran and community supported. This is the lovely Lo-Fi Radio show here on a Saturday with me, your guest host, Dennis. And we're jamming out, man. We were getting into some gritty lo-fi there with Liv and a song called Come In. We heard a brief interstitial from Califone with 714 or 21 knots. We heard Silver Apples with Program from back in 1968. Some of the originators, baby. You like that old school lo-fi? What do you think? I was digging it. If you like that, you like that old weird stuff, go on and check out the Silver Apples. They were out there doing samples, doing tape loops and all kind of crazy stuff way back in the day. We heard Trans Am with Access Control from The Surveillance, boy, back in 1998. Avril 14th from Aphex Twin. Everybody remembers that one. Yesterday's new quintet with Golden Lady, their take on the Stevie Wonder classic. We Once Were, open parentheses, two, close parentheses, by The Album Leaf. I had the opportunity to see The Album Leaf one day. Back when this album came out in the late 90s, 97, I believe, I was just going down to my local club where I used to see a lot of live music. This is a place called The Bayou in Baton Rouge, Louisiana. And I went in one night, and there was a band playing, and they had, you know, the organ set up, and they were getting ready to play. I said, what's this? They said, it's called The Album Leaf. I said, let me check this out. And it was really great. I own this album ever since. I've really enjoyed that. It was one of those things. Then we heard Celesta. That's where we started it off. All right, I wanted to let you know that you got to save the date for Pride Fest 2026, October 12th through the 17th. This week-long festival is presented by Uniting Pride as a love letter to the community. Champaign Urbana's Pride Parade and Fair will take place on October 17th in downtown Urbana. For more information, performance schedule and programming details will be announced soon. For more information, unitingpride.org. And I wanted to tell you about Women Making Waves is a collective of women at WEFT that brings women's music and music by women to the airwaves every Sunday from 1 to 3 p.m. One of the longest running shows on WEFT, on the station since the beginning, September 1981. The show has had many hosts and many incarnations, but has always provided music, news, and information for the women's community in the Champaign-Urbana area and globally. Tune in Sundays from 1 to 3 p.m. Man, that's a good one. Shout out to the Women Making Waves Collective. But it's time to get back into that good old-fashioned lo-fi music. Now, I almost accidentally played this song, and that's the one that we're going to kick the second hour off with. Stay tuned for more lovely lo-fi with me, Dennis. This is DJ Shadow with I've Been Trying. Take it away, DJ Shadow.